0: governor. I was so in a primary, you get everybody.
1: That's right. We have something called the top two, and some folks around the nation kind of colloquially call it a jungle primary. And basically, all that means is, no matter what party you're registered with, you see all the candidates that are running for a voter nominated office, like governor, lieutenant governor, sort of stuff like that. So yeah, it's a lot to unpack. And I just sort of voted this week and used one of our official drop boxes to drop off my ballot, and I sported my sticker. It was a relief to get through it all.
0: I agree. I also used a Dropbox, and I will say to the listeners that we are recording this on Thursday and that the election is on Tuesday. So there
1: Yes.
0: could be things that happen between our conversation right now and on Monday at 5 o'clock when this interview plays that add interest to this whole election. But I think things seem to be going pretty smoothly overall. So I know, Natalie, that there is some stuff about the mail. And was there an actual change that took place with the ability to count ballots that are postmarked or arrive? Or is that something that's going to happen in the future? Or is that something that is a reality right now?
1: Recently, the United States Postal Service articulated a rule that they say they've always had in place, but they put it in writing. And essentially, if you live outside of a 50-mile radius from any USPS distribution center, then your ballot, if you drop it off in a blue box, it may not be postmarked until the next day. So, this is important for you to know because California is one of about 13 or 14 states that allow a grace period for a vote by mail ballot. If your ballot is postmarked by or before Election Day, then we can count it as long as our office receives that ballot up to 7 days after the election. So, the postmark is fairly important. When the USPS first articulated this rule, one of the things our office did was say, okay, well, are any of our post offices outside of that 50-mile radius? Well, it turns out there are a couple in West Marin, the Dillon Beach one, and oh my goodness, why is it escaping me? Oh, Tomales Bay. So, we went out to those communities. This was during the Prop 50 election. And, we had said, look, you may want to wait until election day, but if you do, and if you do go into the post office, make sure to ask for a postmark inside or use a Dropbox. You can use any Dropbox in the state, but use the one that's nearest to you. We've got some, throughout West Marin. And if you have any questions about where those boxes are located, we have all of the locations on our website, and our office collects from those official drop boxes. It's not the Postal Service, it's us. Just make sure that it gets in by the close of polls on Election Day. Unlike the USPS, we control, all of the drop boxes, and we are obligated to close those right as the polls close on election night. So there's no postmark rule when it comes to the drop boxes.
0: Great. Well, thanks for clarifying that. That makes more sense now that it's broken down, but I think there's sort of this aura of sort of fear out there around that. So because if you mail something, it could also get lost in the mail. So why not use a Dropbox? I mean, stuff happens with the US Postal Service. Nobody's perfect. But hopefully with this limited number of Dropboxes being controlled by your office that oversees that and is diligently working on the election, that should be less of a problem.
1: Yeah, I think so. And you also have the option to drop off the ballot in person if you're near a voting location where people are voting in person. You can also drop off your ballot there too, and you don't have to wait in line. You can just drop it off, but I do ask, and whether you're dropping off your ballot, with the postal service or in one of our drop boxes or at an in-person location, make sure that you sign the envelope. We do check everyone's signature, so that's important. Seal your ballot into that envelope. You might notice that for Marin County voters, there's two pieces of paper that we gave you. Please, I mean, even if you don't vote on one of those pieces of paper, return both of them. That's really helpful to us when we reconcile, all of the paperwork after the election. And, obviously deliver your ballot in the way that you are most comfortable.
0: I know if there had been another page, it might not have fit in the envelope.
1: I know. And can you believe that there are some counties throughout California that have 7, 8, 9 separate pages, sort of depending on what's happening locally, what their voting system is. So, I think, two is maybe a little bit unusual for Marin County. Usually it's just the one page. But we've got two now because we've got, a lot of people running for office.
0: A lot of names, a lot of candidates. So this is the primary, and then we will have the next election will be in November, and in that election, if you are registered with a specific party, you will only get the candidate for that party for all of those offices. Is that how it works in November, or am I not correct?
1: In November, everyone who sort of makes it through the top two primary will be on your ballot. So the only real time where your party preference matters in terms of what ballot you get is in presidential
0: Ah,
1: primaries.
0: okay.
1: So yeah, in the general election, it'll be, sort of everyone, will be on the table here. So, the way that it works with our primary, whoever gets the sort of most votes, the first and second place, they advance to November. And that's for governor, lieutenant governor, all these statewide offices. They're going to, whoever's the top two is going to advance to November. Locally, it's a little bit different. So if you are sort of interested in a local contest, then, and if there are candidates on it, there's a couple of them happening for the upcoming election. I don't think West Marin will get any of those, but just if you are in District 5 or in District 1 and you happen to be listening to this program, the county supervisor contest is also on some people's ballots. And if you get 50% plus one, then you're elected, you're done.
0: Oh, okay.
1: If you do not get 50% plus one, then the top two candidates go to November. So that's sort of how it works. I know it's a little bit complicated, but keep that in mind for the next time, your county supervisor is on the ballot, or if there's, someone who's running in a local contest. Usually these things are decided by the primary, but occasionally they do go to a runoff.
0: Oh, that's really good information. Thank you for that. And so we've talked about drop boxes. You can get those locations on the county website. They're also in the materials that you received about when you before you got your ballot. The booklet and all that information is there. We talked about deadlines. We've talked about the postmarking, and I guess the next thing is the voting places, the centers that will, and when those will be open for people to physically go in and vote.
1: Yeah, absolutely. So right now there's four locations that are open, but the great majority of our locations will open on Saturday. And yeah, that's Saturday. Oh my goodness. So Thursday, the 30th,
0: Yeah,
1: right?
0: that's the 30th, yes.
1: Oh my goodness, this election is scrambling my brain a little bit, but yes, 19 voting locations will be open on Saturday. All of them have slightly different times where they're open. So, you got a voter information guide from the county. And, if you open up to just, open up the cover.

0: this as well.
1: That's absolutely right, Amanda. We have the Voters' Choice Act here in Marin County, so you are not limited to one place. If there is another place that is more convenient for you, you can certainly go there throughout the county. That'll be just fine. And like I said, if you're simply dropping off your ballot and you're not in Marin County, you can find an official drop box anywhere throughout the state. Drop it off there. That'll be fine too.
0: That's right. If you're heading on a road trip and you haven't made your
1: Yeah.
0: decision yet, that's good information to know. And we'll be voting on Tuesday. The polls close at 8 p.m. Is that correct?
1: That's right. We open up at 7 a.m. and close at 8 p.m.
0: All right. And if people are interested in observing the process that happens with the Registrar of Voters, they can do that.
1: That's right. So if you wanted to observe, our vote by mail processing or, in-person voting, all of that is fine. Just check in, and we'll give you a little badge that says observer, and you can, observe a process. You can ask questions, and you just let us know, what you're interested in and what you'd like to do. We have a handbook that's really helpful for people. So yeah, we like visitors. Come visit us.
0: Sounds good. Well, Natalie, I'm sure you and your team are extremely busy as we head towards opening all those voting centers and the election being on Tuesday. And then the work continues until all of those ballots are counted and checked, and all those signatures are checked. And when do you think we'll start seeing some of the election return information?
1: Well, as soon as election night, so the way this works is, whatever we get in our office, we're already, sort of preparing those for tabulation. So, I encourage people to vote early because it is more likely that your ballot will be included in the unofficial results on election night. And the closer we get to election day, the less likely it becomes that, those results will show up on election night, and then, we'll sort of continue counting throughout the elections canvas. So, I would encourage people to get your ballot in as soon as possible so we can do that. So, when the polls close at 8 o'clock, we'll go ahead and as it hit tabulate on all of our voting equipment, we'll get an initial result. We report it to the Secretary of State, and then we post it on our website. We have to make reports at least every 2 hours until all of the voting locations come back with the ballots. So, that might be three, four reports, sort of depending on how quickly folks get back. And, from there, we'll be updating the results at least twice a week until, as long as we have ballots to report.
0: Right.
1: I expect that, most of the ballots will be counted, sort of probably in about 10 days after the election. There is a sort of very generous period of time where we have to wait for people to sort of provide us with a signature if they forgot to sign the envelope, or maybe the signature doesn't compare and we need to follow up with them. Then the voters are given quite a bit of time to make sure that they can correct any deficiencies. So make sure you're not one of them. And sign your ballot. I often tell people, make sure it's an official signature. Like, a lot of the sort of signatures that we get on file that are connected to voter registration, we get from the Department of Motor Vehicles. So, whatever your signature looks like on your driver's license, if it compares to that, then it's really likely that we're not going to have to follow up with you.
0: Got it. That's great. Natalie, is there anything last things that we didn't cover that you'd like to add in here?
1: Oh, well, I think that we covered a great deal, but I would just say please vote. And if you vote early, then you get to brag to all your friends about how you made it through that ballot. Because I mean, I have to admit, I felt pretty proud getting through that thing.
0: Yeah, there

0: there were a few more things than I realized. I went to sit down to vote and I had to set it aside and go off and do a little bit more research and do some things, do some reading and look at sort of endorsements and things like that to understand that my vote was going to be, I was comfortable with my vote for the individual that I cast my vote for. So I thank you. I thank your whole team. And we look forward to getting the results and then catching up with you once again, I'm sure, in the fall before the November election.
1: I look forward to it. Thank you so much for the invitation. I really appreciate it.
0: Now you will hear from Matt O'Donnell, who is the Caltrans Public Information Officer for our State Department of Transportation. He is working in Marin County for Caltrans District 4. Matt O'Donnell, who is the Public Information Officer for Marin County for Caltrans District 4, Caltrans is our State Department of Transportation, is here once again to give us some updates on the Green Bridge Project. Matt, welcome back to the KWMR airwaves.
2: Thank you. Great to be here.
0: So I know that there's been some activity, let's say, around the Green Bridge. North Marin Water was doing some work a couple months ago, and now there's some signs up that say expect delays, one-way traffic control. What can you tell us about the Green Bridge replacement project, Matt, and sort of what can people expect and what is the timeline?
2: Yeah, so the new, we do have a slightly different timeline than we had in the past. And, you know, right now there's utility work going on. You know, we kind of coordinate with PG&E, so they'll be out there this week. We're coordinating with them just on the, as far as, you know, State Route 1, and, you know, there's going to have to be temporary lane closures. So we're just kind of handling that. But that work obviously will be handled by PG&E. And so, you know, they're out there this week working. And there will be, you know, like I said, there will be some traffic delays. And then the, as far as construction with Caltrans, we're, our target is to be out there in July of this year. And there will be one-way traffic control coming up on that. That's basically all after all the utility work is completed, we can start our one-way traffic control. And then the new timeline, as far as the 21-day closure, will be after Labor Day in 2027 instead of 2026.
0: And why did that change, Matt?
2: Yeah, I think for the most part, you know, it's a utility issues that we're kind of, you know, working through. We had to coordinate with PG&E and, you know, the County Marin and Point Reyes Station, and they had to get their work done first. And so we're adjusting a little bit, and but we'll make it work.
0: Does it also have to do with sort of like protected species? Because I know this is going over a creek and it's right next to a wetland.
2: I'm not 100% sure. That might be a PG&E question as far as their work is concerned. But, you know, yeah, I mean, I can say that we're always very, very sensitive when it comes to State Route 1. And there's always environmental issues that do come up.
0: Well, I know there were several public meetings in the past and that the bridge design is settled on now, correct?
2: That's correct. Yeah, it will be a complete, you know, tear down. And then and we're going to go in and replace the bridge entirely. And that'll happen in 2027 during that 21-day stretch.
0: And in, during that time, there will be no traffic going across that bridge. So for 21 days, there will be a detour in place that will include the West Marin Stagecoach with Marin Transit. And for many of us, we'll make a, you know, 2 to 5 mile drive, you know, 12 to 15 miles going around and using Platform Bridge Road.
2: That's correct. Yeah, there it will be a full detour. We'll have that, you know, on our website, and traffic advisories, you know, will be sent out long in advance so that people, you know, the county and even people, you know, in Sonoma County can be ready to, you know, to navigate that.
0: Yeah, because I can imagine like delivery trucks and things like that that have schedules will need to make adjustments in the way they're doing it because they'll have longer trips as well.
2: For sure. Yeah, there's going to be a lot of coordination with that full closure. And, it's already kind of in place. I get constantly get emails and questions about, when that's going to happen and what it's going to entail. And so, for me personally, I'm just trying to update the website as much as I can. And so as of today, it's pretty updated, and I'll continue to update it as we move along.
0: Because this isn't the final, you have continued meetings all going on with for this project, right?
2: For sure, yeah. And now that we're in kind of that pre-construction phase, there'll be weekly internal meetings that we'll be having, and then we're meeting, with elected officials, and then the county as well. And the county, consistently has questions, and so the project team reaches out to them and kind of lets them know, hey, this is what we're doing. Right now, here's our timeline. And obviously with the first responders, that's obviously a big to-do list, and we've updated them on our new timeline.
0: Oh, great. That's great. So it won't be this fall right after Labor Day, but it will be next early fall right after Labor Day, 2027, when the 21-day closure will go into effect. But we can expect periodic work between now and then with some closures. Will there be consistent one-way traffic control all the way through into 2027, or will it be sort of this summer and then a break? Or do you know how that will work, Matt?
2: Yeah, for the most part, I mean, it is hard to do work in the winter. And so all I know right now is, the target for the one-way traffic control will be around July. And then we'll it and we don't need that much time, so hopefully the weather is fairly dry. During that period of summer into fall, if needed. And then usually, for all these projects, there's usually a winter break. And so hopefully they can finish all the one-way traffic control that they need to do prior to the full closure in 2026.
0: Well, sounds good. And I thank you for the updates. I know this is a topic on everyone's mind out here. And there's been some great coverage in the Point Reyes Light. So I want to give them credit. And also on, I think, even on Westmoor and Commons. So we will also do our best to keep you updated here on KWMR if anything changes. So, Matt O'Donnell, thank you so much for taking the time out to talk with me today.
2: No problem. And we're excited to, get this construction going on this bridge, because we know it's in need of work.
0: Sounds good. Well, we don't want the bridge to fall down. That would be worse. So thanks a
2: For
0: lot,
2: sure.
0: Matt. All
2: Okay,
0: right.
2: thank you.
0: Bye-bye. Epicenter is a series dedicated to news and information in West Marin. I want to thank both Natalie Adona, the Marin County Registrar of Voters, and Matt O'Donnell from Caltrans for joining me today to bring West Marin residents important information. If you have ideas for topics, email programming@kwmr.org. 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Thanks so much for listening.

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2: Hello, I'm Neil Kirksall.
3: And I'm Chris Howden. Coming up on As It Happens...
2: Ceasefire storm. In a flurry of updates today, Iran reportedly threatened to suspend peace talks over Israel's incursions into Lebanon. Benjamin Netanyahu and Donald Trump had a supposedly productive phone call, and the U.S. president vowed that fighting between Israel and Hezbollah would stop. A former State Department official helps us make sense of it all.
3: And untapped potential. In celebration of the 250th, a New York-based brewery sets out to recreate a beer recipe cooked up by founding father George Washington.
2: Those stories and more coming up for you on the Monday edition of As It Happens.

0: Hello, I'm Neil Kirksall.
1: Good evening. I'm Chris Howden. This is As It Happens. Tonight,
0: playing with ceasefire after a day of conflicting statements and mixed messages from all sides, the United States, Israel, Iran, and Lebanon appear to be at yet another dangerous crossroads. I'll ask a former negotiator where we go from here.
1: Bowled over. Cricket's international governing body suspends Cricket Canada for financial and governance issues. We'll speak to the CBC journalist and avid cricketer whose work helped uncover alleged corruption.
0: Probable cause. Female police officers in British Columbia say they face gender-based discrimination on the job. One tells us she will not let the recent court ruling against their class action suit stop her from fighting.
1: The pursuit of hoppiness. To help make America's imminent 250th birthday a little frothier, New Yorkers recreate a beer first brewed by a future president in 1757 and find it slightly sweet and highly quaffable.
0: A headbanger banger, the short documentary Heavy Metal Parking Lot has had a long life as a cult classic. It just turned 40, and the filmmakers tell us what they think is the key to its enduring appeal.
1: And hell on wheels, because it's easier than walking. Once again, despite past complaints, the bus to the Polish resort of hell, that's H-E-L, will be given the number 666. As it happens, the Monday edition, radio that goes to the beach via the root of all evil. The ceasefire between the U.S., Israel, and Iran appeared to be on a razor's edge today. As we go to air, there are no promises it won't collapse, even if Donald Trump is making a few. Today, Iranian state media said the country would be halting indirect negotiations with the U.S. because of Israeli attacks on Lebanon. Israel recently captured a castle during its deepest incursions into Lebanon in more than a quarter of a century and had just ordered strikes on what Israeli officials say are Hezbollah targets in Beirut. A few hours later, the U.S. president said he had spoken with both Israeli Prime Minister Benjamin Netanyahu and representatives of Hezbollah, and that both parties had agreed to slow down the fighting. Moments after he posted that message, Israel reported missiles had been launched from Lebanon. Aaron David Miller is a former U.S. Middle East negotiator. He's in Washington, D.C.
0: Given all of the back and forth today, Aaron David Miller, when the U.S. president says both parties have agreed to pull back, we're talking about Israel and Hezbollah. What do you make of that?
2: You know, I was born in Ohio, but I think the slogan for Missouri is the show me state. When it comes to Lebanon, Hezbollah and Israeli commitments, I think we need to actually see what we're really talking about. And I think it is not a comprehensive ceasefire. It may well be that the Israelis have agreed to stop their offensive operations in the Dahiya, right in the southern suburbs of Beirut. But they intend, the prime minister, I think, just issued a social media post indicating that Israeli operations in southern Lebanon would begin, it would continue. So I think what's happened is, beginning on February 28th with the war, there has been a situation in which the Israelis do not want any linkage with what's going on between the U.S. and Iran. The Iranians, on the other hand, do want linkage. And I think the president, who claims that he's not in a hurry, realized that without negotiations, there's no prospect, even if they're indirect through mediators or on cell phones, there's no pathway out. So he picked up the phone and I think probably said to Netanyahu, you have to stop your offensive operations in the Beirut area. Now, the social media post that the president put out was said there'll be no, quote unquote, troops going to Beirut. That was never the case. So we're going to have to wait and see whether or not the Israelis cease their operations in the Beirut area and whether or not Hezbollah stands down for the moment.
0: And he's still, Trump is still claiming that the talks with Iran are continuing, as he put it, at a rapid pace.
2: I have to give the administration credit for this. They have managed the markets because both the financial markets and the oil markets seem to be somehow more relaxed when the president said a deal is around the corner, which he says repeatedly. Oil should not be in the 90s. It should be much higher.
0: If comments like that from the U.S. president are about signaling and trying to calm things down, you know, Benjamin Netanyahu is as you know heading into his first election since October 7th. How much do you think that is factoring in to what he is saying and doing in terms of Lebanon and in terms of Gaza, where, as our listeners may know, he recently directed his military to claim more than 70% of Palestinian territory?
2: I think he'll be navigating a very fine line between going back to either in Lebanon or in Gaza, something that would approach Trump's red line. Trump can afford a resumption of the war in Gaza. I think Netanyahu, on the other hand, needs to demonstrate, even though his policies in Lebanon are not succeeding, and in Gaza, Hamas remains the preeminent decision maker in the 30 or 40% of Gaza that they control. But I think Netanyahu understands that he cannot be reelected without demonstrating that he alone can manage Israel's most important relationship with the United States. Trump has enormous leverage between now and September or October, and there's no date yet set for the election. So I think he has to be extremely respectful of Trump's wishes here. And I'd include the third front, which is the West Bank, where the United States has essentially acquiesced, if not enabled, Israeli annexationist policies. But when it comes to Lebanon, if it's important to the Iranians and Trump sees it as a way to get out of this deal, he will lean on Netanyahu to stand down. And on Gaza, I think the Israelis will increase the tempo of their military operations against Hamas. They've already demonstrated that. You've had almost 1,000 Palestinians killed since the October 9th ceasefire. But I don't think Netanyahu can afford to mount a massive military operation along the lines that we witnessed in the 3 weeks after October 7.
0: The next round of direct talks between Lebanon and Israel are set for tomorrow in Washington, D.C. Not clear right now if Hezbollah is set to join, to take part. What would signal progress to you? Is that even possible?
2: Those talks, on one hand, reflect a new boldness on the part of the Lebanese prime minister and the president. It's really quite remarkable. It shows that the Lebanese government is seeking to create some measure of independence vis-a-vis Hezbollah. But what the Lebanese government cannot do, since the Lebanese armed forces is a reflection of Lebanon's sectarian balance, they cannot forcibly disarm Hezbollah. So I think that regardless of what is accomplished at these lower level direct negotiations, very important for what they represent, I don't think it's going to convey to anything that you and I would consider a serious effort on the part of the Lebanese government to take Hezbollah's guns away. They cannot do that at the risk of armed confrontation and sectarian strife. And besides that, in situations, and I identify three, Northern Ireland, with the IRA and the Protestant paramilitaries, in Colombia with the FARC, and in Aceh, in Indonesia, with the Indonesian separatists, disarming and demilitarization worked because the agreement that was reached and the state that was presiding over that agreement offered each of these armed elements a role in governance. And that is something that the Israelis wouldn't abide. I don't think the Americans would abide it. And I think it's going to be extremely difficult for the Lebanese government. Iran is not willing to give up on their billion-dollar proxy.
0: Aaron David Miller, thank you for this.
2: Thank you so much. It's always a pleasure to be with you.
1: Aaron David Miller is a former U.S. State Department Middle East negotiator and currently a senior fellow at the Carnegie Endowment for International Peace. We reached him in Washington.

0: The governing body of international cricket has told Cricket Canada that's not cricket. Last month, the International Cricket Council, or ICC, froze Cricket Canada's funding and gave the organization 6 months to fix what it called serious problems with governance and financial oversight within the organization. If it didn't fix those problems, it would lose the funding permanently. That same week, gunshots were fired at the home of Cricket Canada's newly elected president in Surrey, BC. Police say the incident is believed to be linked to extortion, and it's not the first time a senior figure within the organization has had their home targeted. Now, after a board meeting in India yesterday, the ICC says those issues remain unresolved, so Cricket Canada's membership is suspended. The suspension follows a Fifth Estate investigation that uncovered allegations of corruption, financial mismanagement, and alleged attempts by senior figures to fix parts of matches. Those accused have denied any wrongdoing. Stephen D'Souza has been covering the story for the Fifth Estate, and he's in Toronto.
1: Stephen, what will this suspension mean for Cricket Canada?
2: Well, it means a couple of things depending how involved you are in cricket. So for the national team players, actually, it should mean that things will continue to go as normal. They'll still get funding from the ICC directly. They'll still be able to play in ICC-sanctioned tournaments. The only difference now is that the ICC will control how the money is spent. And the difference comes for the administrators, the board members, for the COO, the CFO. They will no longer be paid. They will no longer get any funding directly. All their work is essentially being cut off and will now be run by the ICC.
1: There have been a quick succession of developments following your reporting that the state's work on this. Last month, Cricket Canada was given 6 months to get things in order on its own. But what happened, let our listeners know, over the last few weeks to bring us to this point and this suspension?
2: It's not clear exactly what took place. The ICC did send Cricket Canada a letter, and they listed a number of things that had happened that put Cricket Canada in breach. But these are issues that go back to a year ago when Cricket Canada hired a CEO. They didn't post the job anywhere. They just appointed somebody to the role. But this is a person who is under police investigation in Alberta for allegedly stealing money from a local cricket organization, hundreds of thousands of dollars. And just before police announced criminal charges against this individual, Cricket Canada made him CEO, and they gave him a contract that was incredibly protective for the employee. It basically said that if he was fired for any reason other than a criminal conviction related to his job, he would get his full 5-year contract paid out. But then also on the fiscal side, they gave a number of examples of where Cricket Canada was providing inaccurate information and just financial statements that hadn't been audited. And so there's just a long list of things that had been building up for quite a while.
1: And then the other allegations that you're reporting talked about, that there is some sort of alleged involvement with the Bishnoi gang, concerns on that front. You had players that you don't name, obviously, to protect their safety, who were worried about being targeted. Have you spoken to those sources? How are they reacting to these changes?
2: Yeah, we've heard from a couple of sources who are quite thankful for our work. There was allegations that people were being threatened by others claiming to be members of the Bishnoi gang, and that allegations that at organized crime was influencing who was selected for the national team. And the allegation was that they would be picking players that they wanted in order to fix parts of matches so that illegal syndicates could be betting on these matches and making a lot of money. And we do know that from the World Cup back in February, that Canada's captain of the national team, Dilpreet Bajwa, is being investigated by the ICC's anti-corruption unit for potential match fixing in Canada's game against New Zealand. And so the people we've spoken to are quite happy that all of these issues are now out in the open.
1: And is it just in Canada, or is there a vulnerability globally in the sport to corruption? And certainly other sports are vulnerable as well. But in this case, is it elsewhere as well?
2: Cricket, unfortunately, has had a pretty dark history when it comes to allegations of match fixing and the influence of organized crime. And even in India and Pakistan and England, some of the biggest countries in the world playing the game have been beset by these scandals in the past. But for the most part, a lot of it had been cleaned up in recent years. And part of it was a lot of legitimate money had come into the game. And so when players are getting paid well, they're less likely to be enticed by organized crime to do something wrong. But what's happened is that these bookies and people looking to fix matches have turned their attention to smaller countries like Canada. They're called associate members within the cricket world. So, you know, players on the national team for Canada, a lot of them have full-time jobs. They don't play cricket full-time. So they are more susceptible to influence from outside forces who may be offering them money, maybe, you know, inviting them to fancy parties or giving them a sense of a lifestyle that they've only ever dreamed of.
1: And is there a sense from the people you've been speaking with for your reporting, Stephen, that Canadian officials could or should be doing more?
2: We'd been in touch with Sport Canada throughout our reporting leading up to our documentary, and we know that they had frozen their funding to Cricket Canada, but it was only about $80,000, which is not a large amount in the overall scheme of things. And so they had frozen that amount, and they had given Cricket Canada a list of criteria that they needed to meet in order to get that funding back. And Cricket Canada, it seems, didn't do any of that. And that's actually something the ICC pointed out when they froze the funding last month. They said to Cricket Canada, look, we've seen what your government agency has said to you, and it doesn't seem like you're doing any of it. So this is just another thing to add to the list of reasons why we find you in breach and why we're going to take these steps. Mm-hmm. And so, you know, when we asked the federal government, will you take any steps like this to take over or run the sporting organization, they said it's beyond their mandate.
1: I've known you for a long time, and I know you have loved cricket for a long time. You play as well. When you do this kind of reporting, though, you know, people who love the game, it's personal for them, whether they know about these issues or not. So what kind of reaction is there from, you know, others who are playing in their communities casually or, you know, love to watch?
2: Yeah, I think, you know, in whatever city you are in the country, especially around Toronto or Vancouver and places like that, you'll see people playing cricket on the weekends. You'll see fields filled with players. I think, you know, it's especially interesting with the Soccer World Cup coming up right now. We see how Canada, the grassroots has grown and homegrown talent has been able to build up. We have that same kind of talent for cricket in this country. And at the grassroots, there is that interest. There are parents, you know, sacrificing time to put their kids into the sport to help them get to the best level that they can. But everyone, you know, to a person that I talk to says that they're being failed by the people running the sport at the highest levels. And so they feel that Canada could be so much more competitive if not for this mismanagement that they've been seeing. So really it is at the end of the day for so many people about the love of this game and seeing players do well, seeing the sport succeed and seeing Canada succeed.
1: Stephen, I'm glad we could speak. Thank you for this.
2: My pleasure. Thank you for having me.
0: Stephen D'Souza is co-host of the CBC News program, The Fifth Estate. We reached him in Toronto.

0: 269 years ago, a young British soldier scratched out some instructions in a little notebook. He had an idea that he thought might help cut down on the cases of dysentery that his fellow troops were suffering on campaigns. The fact that his remedy would also get them buzzed was a welcome side benefit. The instructions were a recipe for beer, and the soldier's name was George Washington. Like, as in the George Washington, not just some guy named George Washington. Fast forward to today, when the New York Public Library has commissioned a local brewery to recreate Washington's tipple for the 250th anniversary of the United States Declaration of Independence. We reached Tara Hankinson, the co-founder of the Talea Beer Company in Bronxville, New York.
1: Tara, how did this request come to you?
2: I received a form through the website that was part of the New York Public Library's team reaching out, and they wanted to bring a beer, a historical beer, to life, and that was the beginning of it.
1: And so when they say it's not just a beer, it's George Washington's recipe, and it's actually 269 years old, what is the thing that flashes in your brain as they say that?
2: Quality control. There wasn't a lot of precision in brewing beer back in the day. Not a lot of sanitation, not a lot of refrigeration. Most of all, I was curious as we started talking about it, realizing I had no idea the amount of archival documents they have and how many people are on their team just, you know, sorting through all of these historical artifacts. So it was really exciting to learn about it and then, of course, to bring it to life.
1: But what surprised you most about what you learned about how he came to write this recipe down?
2: So my understanding and what we learned about was that this was part of a journal he had carried, and it was a recipe he was writing down for someone on his team to make homebrew. As a homebrewer in my past, I thought that was pretty wild to imagine, you know, George Washington jotting down a recipe to fuel his troops or his team. But actually seeing the recipe in person, it is in such pristine condition for an almost 300-year-old document that was carried around in a, I don't know, a wool pocket or something.
1: And the recipe itself is quite short. What were the challenges, you know, as you took it in, jotted down what, you know, what it is they were using? What did you know was going to be the tricky part?
2: So we have an amazing brewing team. Our head of production is a trained chef, Eric Brown. And so he's very interested in historical American cuisine. And when we reviewed the recipe together, one of the biggest challenges is how lo-fi brewing beer was back in, you know, 250 years ago versus now. So the raw ingredients, when you would brew beer or really make anything, you're just working with what is within arm's reach or what's easily accessible. Mm-hmm. And at that point in time, the easiest, most accessible fermentable sugar was molasses, but it's not the molasses we think of today. Back then, it was completely unrefined. It wasn't the perfect silky product we have today. And then also just the process in itself. So at that point, it's basically steeping some hops and other grains in hot water, adding molasses, and pitching yeast. Now, bringing yeast into the brewing process is one of the most precise, important steps in brewing. But back then, it was basically take a scoop of whatever yeast you're using for making bread and put it in the bucket or the tub and let it do its thing without temperature control or pressurization. So very different.
1: Did you think, Tara, before you got that call from the library that you had this much in common with George Washington?
2: No, but I think that brewing and local craft beer as a local movement, we are very connected to our suppliers. In his era, anything you're cooking or brewing with, you're carrying around if you're on the move, or you're meeting the people who are farming those ingredients. And so in that way, I think it's pretty charming to read a recipe that's scrappy and simple, but also just working with what's available to you.
1: And what did it taste like when you took that first sip?
2: well, it's much lower ABV than a traditional or accessible beer nowadays. So
1: The alcohol
2: closer to
1: content,
2: two, the alcohol content, right? So without bitterness from hops, because the recipe isn't prescribing to boil hops, which is what adds bitterness to a beer, and without the heat that you get from alcohol, it's a pretty sweet tasting beer. And I don't mean sweet like a rosé can be fruity and sweet. It actually has residual sugar, so it tastes a little bit sugary. The biggest prevailing character in it is the fermentable sugar being molasses. And for us, there are styles of beer that are contemporary that we brew today that have that same malt forward or fermentable sugar forward flavor. I think it tastes a lot like an oatmeal cookie without the raisins.
1: Okay.
2: I actually liked it.
1: How are people reacting to that original one, George Washington's recipe, and the one that you've made for wider release? What's it like watching people take those sips?
2: A lot of the same reactions as my homebrew recipes, which was actually not bad, or indisputable beer. So I think that the story sells it. Sharing the story of the beers we make is usually what is helping people connect with the product. And I think that there's so much excitement and energy at the New York Public Library around this anniversary and looking back at the last 250 years of America, that, people are excited to try products that are in honor of that.
1: Tara, good to speak with you. Thank you.
2: Thank you so much. Pleasure to speak with you too.
0: We reached Tara Hankinson, the co-founder of the Talea Beer Company in Bronxville, New York.

0: You see it rise in silhouette as it crests the hill, a black behemoth, sinister even in daylight, belching out clouds of sulfurous smoke that blot out the sun. As it approaches, as inexorably as a hungry crocodile, you see the number above the windshield, 666. And as you anxiously clutch your towel and bucket hat, the bus pulls up beside you, and its doors open like leathery bat wings.
1: Climb aboard, mortal, and join us on a trip to hell. A trip from which you will not return. Excuse me, sorry about that, allergy season. What I was saying was you will not return until 3:30, because that's when we're heading back. And I brought extra sunscreen in case you forgot.
0: Yeah, it's just the bus to hell, and you're pretty excited to get there so you can have some ice cream and read the latest Dan Brown book. So you get on. I know what you're thinking. Chris, they will have Dan Brown books in hell, but they won't have ice cream. Well, I'm not talking about the Netherworld. I'm talking about H.E. single hockey stick, Hell, Poland, a seaside resort city which relies to some extent on tourism. And so, as a gimmick, it used to lean into the hell with two L's thing by referring to the bus route from Krakow to hell as the highway to hell and giving that route the number 666. But a few years ago, after some pushback, including from a religious group in Poland that accused the bus company of spreading Satanism, that number got changed to 669, a number that has no special meaning at all. Did you say something? No? Oh, thought you did. Anyway, if you were relieved about that number change, I have bad news. The number of the beast is once again the number of the bus. The company FlixBus has taken the route over and decided to restore the original route number as a fun marketing thing, not an unfun demonic thing. And if that kind of thing doesn't offend you, if it actually appeals to you, well then, I'll see you in hell. Here's Soul Coughing with Bus to Beelzebub.

0: Soul Coughing with Bus to Beelzebub.
1: We're going to take a short break now. When we return, we'll hear from a Vancouver man who says when he bought the highest priced FIFA tickets available, he was expecting to have the best view of the game. He won't.
0: And a lot to celebrate. 40 years after it was shot at a tailgate party outside a Judas Priest concert in Maryland, the documentary Heavy Metal Parking Lot remains an unlikely cult classic. And its creators tell us they're as surprised as anyone. Stay tuned. I'm Chris Howden.
1: And I'm Neil Kirksall.

0: This is Ben from the California Honey Drops, and you're listening to KWMR Point Reyes Station.
1: It's another setback for a group of female police officers in British Columbia. For years, the women have alleged that they faced gender and sexual orientation-based discrimination, including harassment and bullying in several municipal police forces across the province. But their hopes of settling their grievances through a class action lawsuit were shut down last year when the province's Supreme Court ruled that the claims are individual disputes that should be handled by labor arbitrators. And now, to the officers' disappointment, the Provincial Court of Appeal has upheld that ruling. Lauren Phillips is a former police officer with the New Westminster Police Department. She's also one of six representative plaintiffs in the still uncertified lawsuit. We reached her in Delta, BC.
2: Lauren, were you prepared for this decision?
3: Well, Neil, I think nobody could be prepared for a decision that would be disappointing in the overall scheme of things. However, we knew that there were going to be hurdles and obstacles in this fight, in this battle, but we do see this as a marathon, not a sprint. And we know that the fight is still on. And ultimately, at this point, it's just a reassessment and a reevaluation of what our tactics will be. And we're prepared to move forward and continue the fight.
2: As much as you can share, Lauren, because there is pending litigation, I know, what did you and your fellow officers experience on the job that made you want to take up this fight?
3: We entered this profession wanting to help the public, wanting to protect people. However, we did not sign up for a profession that left us vulnerable in the workplace and exposed us to significant harassment, discrimination, and our tactic and our game plan for moving forward is simply to address the fact that this is a systemic issue. We have ascertained significant support from men and women alike that have said this is a massive issue in police agencies that still continues to go on until this day, until present.
2: How is that possible still? I know people, I mean, they know the realities of the world, but they also believe that, or hope that that progress has been made, at least in this area. You're saying that in your experience, it has not. Why is it still happening?
3: It's still happening because the individuals that are committing these offenses and that are targeting people are completely insulated. So the higher up you go, the more insulated you become. This has been going on for decades, and this has been acknowledged by the Court of Appeal and the Court of Public Opinion. And it was indicated that they do feel horrible that we have encountered these things. But unfortunately, the system is what we are fighting, and it is designed to ultimately fail us.
2: Chief Justice Leonard Marchand, to let our listeners know, said that, you know, and recognized there were compelling arguments and that municipalities failed to address a, quote, poisoned police culture, unquote. But ultimately, he found that it should be up to labor arbitrators and not the courts to handle these disputes under union contracts. How do you respond to that part of the decision, that this is a labor dispute and not something for the courts?
3: You know, it's hard. It's, again, there is a lot of deferral of blame, passing the blame, people trying to avoid having the finger pointed at them. We obviously understand that there are processes and protocols that need to be followed in unionized environments, but I don't think a lot of the public realizes that when you are in a unionized police agency, a municipal police agency, those union members are your colleagues. They are constables, they are corporals, they are sergeants, they are staff sergeants that are potentially looking to get promoted. And it is so incredibly toxic and debilitating when you realize that your mental health and your physical well-being is being utilized by people for their own advantage.
2: So fighting this in court, even if you wanted changes to the labor aspect of things, fighting it in court, what would that give people who are fighting for this kind of change that just what this decision is dictating would not?
3: It would give them a leg to stand on, I feel. And I think, again, one of the biggest things is that we need to address the fact that this is a legislative decision. So we are going to be pursuing the legislature. And this isn't about us not having a backbone or being, you know, quote unquote, snowflakes. We are strong women that entered this career specifically to defend people and risk our lives every single day that we put that vest on. We're just the tip of the spear. We've had upwards of, I believe, the last time it was discussed, it was upwards of 300 members, 300 other women that have joined. You know, look at the facts. Yet we still have to battle the law, which is part of the process and the procedure, and we respect that. But we're still determined to affect change because we know that the people that come after us, the women that come after us, deserve that.
2: What would you say to women who might come after you who are considering careers in policing but are concerned about what they're hearing and wondering if it is in fact the right place for them?
3: If I were to be so candid, I would say consider your choice very cautiously. Do your due diligence. You know, I know a number of us have said we wouldn't want our daughters, our sisters, our mothers going into environments like this where you see the mental deterioration occur. Some people have wonderful careers and, you know, will shake their heads and shrug their shoulders at what I'm saying. And that's for them to have their own opinion. But if it were up to me, I would sit down and tell that individual, that woman, you know, to really cautiously think about the decision moving into a profession that you're not afraid of the people necessarily you deal with on the street, but you're more so afraid of the people that are in your workplace.
2: Lauren, I appreciate this. Thank you.
3: No problem whatsoever.
1: Lauren Phillips is a former officer with the New Westminster Police Department and a representative plaintiff in an uncertified class action lawsuit that alleges discrimination in municipal police forces in BC. We reached her in Delta.

0: There is no doubt that anti-Semitism is a problem in Canada. According to Jewish advocacy group B'nai B'rith, the number of anti-Semitic incidents, including violent incidents, is on the rise. Everything from shootings at synagogues to attacks on visibly Jewish people. Today, Conservative leader Pierre Poilievre called on the Prime Minister to apologize, quote, to the Jewish community for the violence, the terror, and the fear that his party and his government have allowed to happen over the last decade, unquote. He made that call as Mark Carney prepared to share his government's plan for combating anti-Semitism in the country, which the Prime Minister says is at levels not seen since the Second World War. For the record, here's some of what Mr. Carney said this evening at Holy Blossom Temple in Toronto.
1: Last October, Evan Solomon and I, and others, we attended the opening of the Chabad Jewish Center at the University of Ottawa. Remember that? Lovely sunny day. This student center was made possible by the philanthropy of one of Canada's leading entrepreneurs, Harley Finkelstein, who as a student had benefited from the teachings and the friendship, the hospitality of Rabbi Chaim Boyarsky. And the rabbi remains at the heart of Jewish student life at that university. It was a joyous event, otherwise joyous event, but it occurred under heavy police presence and was interrupted by angry shouts of some passersby. Only a few weeks later, I would next see Rabbi Boyarsky on a bitterly cold Sunday afternoon in December as we lit the first menorah candle at Ottawa City Hall and mourned the victims of Bondi Beach, which included his friend and Chabad colleague, Rabbi Eli Schlanger. The pain, the threats, the fears can appear relentless. The horror and shame are global. Our actions must be local. And they start. They start with clearly admitting that Canada's civic compact is failing Jewish Canadians. And they extend to all Canadians, recognizing that if that covenant fails one of our communities, it fails us all.
0: For the record, Prime Minister Mark Carney sharing his plan to combat rising anti-Semitism and hate in Canada.

0: It's easy to make impetuous decisions in the Ticketmaster trenches. You're in the virtual waiting room with a certain strict budget in mind, and then suddenly you're in the queue, and by the time you get through and you see the prices, you freak out. It all goes out the window. But at least you know exactly what you're signing up for and paying for. Well, some FIFA World Cup ticket purchasers say they aren't getting what they paid for. Payam Sabzmaidoni bought what he thought were good seats for a Canada-Switzerland match in Vancouver.
1: Obviously, we are big soccer fans. My son, like, big soccer fan. So we were looking to get FIFA tickets for sure because it's in Vancouver. We don't have to travel. And we didn't get in the first two draws. And the third one happened. They gave me, like, this window. You can log in, buy your tickets. And I logged in. I have seconds to decide. And there is Canada-Switzerland tickets available. It's just Category 1. The ticket price... pretty high. It's like $980 per ticket. And I'm like, okay, this is Category 1. I'm going to get at least a good seat. It's a once-in-a-lifetime experience. So let's do this. I get the tickets. We're all happy about it until I think it was last week or 2 weeks ago that we got the email and they actually assigned the seats to us. And I looked at the seats, and because we go to Whitecaps games, I know the layout of the stadium, and it's right behind the goals. And it's in the lower bowl, which they said Category 1 is going to be there, but it's like one of the probably lowest priced tickets that you can get to a Whitecaps game. So that was very disappointing to me, that I paid this much price for those tickets, and we are getting a seat that... I don't know. I wouldn't say it's definitely not Category 1. 2, even that one is probably a stretch. I would have liked to have a lot more transparency. You could choose the seats. Like, you can, if I want to pay more for a much better seat, then I can look at it and make a decision and do that instead of, like, that snap decision that I have to make suddenly. Soccer is a sport that a lot of people in Canada, like, over the world, for sure, like, and in Canada, they love it. It's becoming a more important thing for this city as well. These are the things that create disappointments, like, and there needs to be some benefit for the people living here.
0: Payam Sabzmaidoni speaking with the CBC's Troy Charles.

0: best. Always Calvert has been, always
1: Calvert County.
2: How about Dockin? How's anybody feel about
3: Dockin?
4: The scene is a very particular slice of life from the teenage wasteland of the 80s. There are muscle cars and spandex, sleeveless t-shirts emblazoned with animal prints and band logos, and kids with mullets playing air guitar and drinking cans of Budweiser. It could be any night in any arena parking lot anywhere in North America. The only difference is this one was captured on camera and turned into a scrappy 16-minute long documentary called Heavy Metal Parking Lot.
0: I'm David Helvey. I'm 20 years old. Ready to rock.
5: Party!
6: Police is number one in heavy metal, man. And then who comes next? Iron Maiden, man.
7: What would you say if you saw Rob Halford right now?
8: I'd jump his bones.
4: Over the course of the past four decades, Heavy Metal Parking Lot has achieved cult classic status. Rolling Stone named it one of the best music documentaries of all time. It inspired an exhibit at the University of Maryland, and legend has it was a favorite on the VCR in Nirvana's tour bus. Last night, there was a 40th anniversary screening at the American Film Institute in Silver Springs, Maryland. In attendance were some of the subjects of the documentary, now in their 50s and 60s, as well as Heavy Metal Parking Lot filmmakers Jeff Krulik and John Hain. We reached them both in Silver Springs, Maryland.
9: Jeff, I'll start with you. You're back last night, 40 years to the day after you were in that parking lot, not shooting this time, but taking it all in, watching it. What was that like for you?
10: Well, it was very surreal and wonderful and just a whole mixed bag of emotion because, you know, if it wasn't for having this footage, I don't remember that day, but I just can't believe our good fortune that we were able to capture what we did and that we could still be celebrating it with over 400 people who attended, sellout crowd to watch it.
9: I suspect some of the participants in the film might not remember that day had you not captured it. just a hunch. But
10: yes.
9: John, for you, what was that like, that sold out crowd in that space?
11: Well, it certainly was pretty remarkable because we screened the film almost at the exact same time and date and year, 40 years later, that we were out in the parking lot with our video cameras conducting the interviews to make Heavy Metal Parking Lot. Just came kind of full circle, really, 40 years later.
9: How would you say, Jeff, the folks who found this film and love this film, how would you describe their level of devotion to it?
10: I just don't even know where to begin because these people, they took it upon themselves. I mean, this whole was a grassroots thing. It's just, we stopped screening it in like 1990, you know, 4 years after we made it. We literally said, that's it. We just put it on the shelf. We gave out copies on VHS to anybody who asked for one, but it just from the tape tray, and people just know the lines. You know, these what people said on camera, even just for a few moments, are these iconic expressions that people will quote. It's like almost like a language. It's like a code, you know, that people have saying these lines that people said in the film. You know, it's kind of like it's how you connect sometimes with people.
9: Yeah.
10: It's like a handshake. It's like a secret handshake. It's just marvelous. We're so grateful that it's something that has this longevity.
9: And I think the fact, I mean, those lines are iconic. They're so unfiltered, you know, if for better or worse, they're not worried about being captured on camera.
10: Right.
9: This is not social media, the social media age. What was it like? And you know, John, I'll throw it to you, but of course, both of you, let me know what it was like to see those folks again, some of them at least.
11: We've gotten to connect with them over the years. Some of these folks we've met before. As we said, we had what we call our Heavy Metal Parking Lot alumni, folks actually show up at our screening last night. We had 8 or 10 people who were in the video. So we're grateful to see them in the flesh 40 years later. They are all grown up and responsible adults, and they're great people, and they really embrace and celebrate.
10: We're 40 years older, too. We weren't exactly, you know, we were accomplished veteran filmmakers then, you know, we were just starting out. You know, our questioning wasn't very enlightened. We were just not, you know, what we were asking, pretty, you know, inane questions, and just not being very sophisticated, which is kind of what the charm is, maybe, that it still has this currency because it was, like you said, unfiltered.

0: unfiltered for us, too.
1: Yeah.
0: We didn't have any agenda when we went there.
1: What have you learned all these years later about why you think this film still means so much to so many people?
0: It just somehow has this archetypal, you know, appeal that people see themselves there or they know people that were there. I've always said you either were at that concert or you sat next to someone in homeroom who was at that yeah. concert. And you just know it by osmosis. And, you know, here and for now, people look at it. Last night, we had people who still had never seen it. And so I'm for me, it's like I feel like this thing is in public domain practically, and it's all over YouTube, and people just, you know, but there's always this competition for eyeballs and, you know, attention, especially these days.
1: And John, in terms of talking to people now, if you were to go into a parking lot and try to do this, I mean, the differences between people now and then in terms of, you know, when you're interviewing them, what would you say you've learned about that?
2: I think there's a big difference because everybody is self-conscious and self-aware right now where they weren't back then. For us to go, everybody these days is used to someone pulling out a phone and taking a picture or making a video recording, and they're willing to almost perform for the camera when back then it was a novelty to bring a camera out into, and I think they were kind of amazed and astounded that a camera crew or news crew or whatever they thought we were would show up in a parking lot and be interviewed. So they embraced that, though, and they gave us some great interviews, great unfiltered interviews, and it just became a really unique experience and a time capsule. And I think at that point, we didn't realize it at the time. We were documenting the phenomenon known as fandom, which is just, you know, the embrace of a band and rock and roll and all that. And that, you know, that still exists to this day. That's a universal thing that still exists to this day. And you can still go out into a concert arena parking lot and still get the same level of excitement and energy and youthful exuberance and rock and roll craziness that we experienced 40 years ago in the heavy metal parking lot.
1: Well, John, Jeff, I'm glad we could speak. Thank you both for this.
0: Oh, God, thank you, Neil. Thank you so much.
2: Thank you.
3: Jeff Krulik and John Hain are the filmmakers of Heavy Metal Parking Lot. We reached them in Silver Springs, Maryland.

0: This is KWMR Point Reyes Station.
1: This is National Native News. I'm Jill Freitas. The issue of missing and murdered Indigenous people continues to impact families and communities across Alaska. Last week, advocates, tribal leaders, law enforcement, and policymakers gathered in Anchorage for the state's first Justice Summit to discuss solutions and next steps. KMBA's Rhonda McBride reports.
2: The gathering opened on an emotional note at the Dena'ina Center with a keynote speech from Abigail Echohawk, director of the Urban Indian Health Institute in Seattle. Echohawk grew up in the interior Alaska community of Copper Center and spoke about her own trauma.
3: I was 6 years old the very first time I experienced rape. Even now, as a person who sometimes gets triggered by the work that I do, I can close my eyes and feel the pain.
2: A pain that Echohawk says almost led her to take her own life at the age of 9. At the time, she didn't know her father had contacted Alaska State Troopers.
3: We knew who the perpetrator was. The conversation that happened was basically like this: she's an Indian girl, we don't have the resources nor the time.
2: In 2018, Echohawk helped to publish a landmark study that examined more than 500 cases of missing and murdered Native women. She says the findings confirm that more than 1 in 5 cases did not exist in law enforcement databases.
3: So we actually found in this snapshot of 71 cities across the United States that the data was not there.
2: Echohawk says Anchorage, Fairbanks, and Juneau were included in that study. Explanations that Echohawk says reflect systemic racial bias. But whatever the reason, she says the lack of data has real consequences for Native communities because it limits resources for investigations, healing, and community safety.
3: This isn't a handout we're asking for. This is justice we're asking for.
2: The summit was organized by the Alaska Working Group for Missing and Murdered Indigenous Women, Girls, and Two-Spirited People. In Anchorage, I'm Rhonda McBride.
1: Spring whaling is one of the most important traditions in Utqiagvik. But this year, unusual sea ice conditions delayed the harvest, and the community didn't land its first whale until late in the season. Aliona Niden with the Alaska Desk reports.
4: Chucky Panitchek Hobson has been whaling for about a month before he landed one this spring.
5: I told my crew at our next opportunity we're going to take that chance. And that very same next day, we got onto that whale.
4: By this point, Hobson says Alaska's largest subsistence whaling community has typically landed 10 or more. But this year, Hobson says the ice edge is rugged with very few flat spots for pulling up a whale. When the crews were pulling up the 50-foot whale last weekend, some of the ice broke under it, and Hobson thought they were going to lose a lot of the harvest.
5: And once it got to the thicker ice, we were able to get it up.
4: Utqiagvik, like other coastal Arctic communities in Alaska, relies on whaling as a crucial food source and to maintain Inupiat traditions. Andy Mahoney is a research professor at the University of Alaska Fairbanks Geophysical Institute. Mahoney says that normally, young ice forms earlier in the year. Then windstorms push the new ice against the existing shore-fast ice to create ridges.
6: The key part of it is timing.
4: This winter was quite cold in Utqiagvik, but the Arctic overall is warming faster than the rest of the world. Hobson says that after landing the whale, the crew spent 2 days processing it on the ice. Then they shared some of the harvest with the community. A little taste before the big whaling festival that usually happens later in the summer. On Thursday, Hobson was headed out to the ice again. He says he really hopes that first whale won't be their only one of the season. In Anchorage, I'm Aliona Niden.
1: And I'm Jill Freitas.

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0: This is KWMR in Point Reyes Station. Hi, my name is Dan, and I live in Nicasio. When I'm shoeing horses in West Marin, I listen to KWMR. And when I'm not in West Marin, I listen to KWMR on the World Wide Web.
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3: Well, good evening, folks. You are tuned in to the Monday Mix here on KWMR Point Reyes Station. I'm Amanda Eichstead, back with you after a hiatus, in fact, because whenever Will Miner comes to town and wants to do a live show, we just throw him on in this spot. But I'm back at it making a tune. My shows lately have been inspired by a song, and then it creates a theme, and I run with it. Or, as this case may be for this evening, I walk with it. Thanks for tuning in.
4: Baby, will you eat that there snack cracker in your special outfit for me?

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I keep my eyes wide open all the time. I keep the ends out for the tie that binds. Because you're mine, I walk the line.

tuning in. You're listening to the Monday Mix on KWMR, Point Reyes Station. I'm Amanda, and I'm playing songs in the theme of walking. Started everything off with a little Southern culture on the skids. The Camel Walk was that tune from their Dirt Track Date album back in the day. And a fun one from a big Bear Family Records collection on the Bakersfield Sound by Kenny Vernon. A tune, I Bought the Shoes That Just Walked Out on Me. Linda Ronstadt with The Only Mama That'll Walk the Line. And Patsy Cline, of course, Walking After Midnight, followed by the one and only Johnny Cash, I Walk the Line. I'm just going to keep walking here. Walking.

Walk with me, folks. This is Amanda. You're listening to the Monday Mix on KWMR. I'm playing some walking songs tonight. The second set there in this first segment of the show was a little Dusty Payne tune, My Walking Shoes. And then, of course, the ever-familiar Nancy Sinatra with These Boots Were Made for Walking. And Walk Softly on This Heart of Mine from Janis Martin. And Exene Cervenka closed us off with Walk Me Across the Night. Which brings us up to now. I hope you're enjoying the show and the music here on KWMR. We've got music every single night of the week and in the afternoons, as well as most of the days on the weekends. So check out some of our archives when you get the chance. And thanks for listening. I'll be back with some more music after the top of the break.

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All right, folks, we're in the second set here. We have three more sets where we can walk together and enjoy these great tunes about walking here on KWMR on the Monday Mix. Lace up your shoes and let's go.

are flying through this set. I think these songs are longer, too. Hello, you're listening to The Monday Mix. I'm Amanda, playing songs about walking tonight, kind of switching up the genre a little bit. First set was kind of country. This one, not so much. Started everything off with Tony Childs with the song Don't Walk Away. Jayhawks following with Then You Walked Away. And Crowded House with I Walk Away. And Sunvolt brought us up to now with Streets That Time Walks. Here on KWMR, The Monday Mix. Are you ready? Get set? Let's walk some more.

the second set of the Monday Mix this evening. I'm Amanda. Thanks for listening. You heard there Walk Away from Tom Waits from his Orphans, Brawlers, Ballers, and Bastards album. And then Walking on a Wire from Richard Thompson. And the last tune you heard there was Daddy Went Walking by Neil Young from his Silver and Gold album. All right. I'll be back with more Putting One Foot in Front of the Other, otherwise known as walking.

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Well, usually I end my shows with a song that inspired. But that was a song that inspired. Yep, that was it. It's Easy, in parentheses, Like Walking. It's the Sadies featuring Kurt Vile from their Northern Passages album. When that came out several years ago, I played the bejesus out of that song because I liked it so much. And I was walking along, listening to music, and I heard that song and it got me inspired to do this show. So we're going to continue with the theme here on KWMR's Monday Mix. I'm Amanda. Thanks for listening.

I wanted you. And I was looking for you. But I couldn't find you. I wanted you. And I was looking for you all day. But I couldn't find you. I couldn't find you. You're walking, and you don't always realize it. But you're always falling. With each step, you fall forward slightly, and then catch yourself from falling. Over and over, you're falling, and then catching yourself from falling. And this is how you can be walking and falling at the same time.

0: Wrapping up there. Played a bunch of songs after I played that Sadie's tune, It's Easy, Like Walking, including Lover's Walk by Elvis Costello, Walk and Talk Like Angels, Tony Childs from her Union album, and then Lucinda Williams from the Down Where the Spirit Meets the Bone, her tune Walk On. And then Walk Right In, the Rooftop Singers, Laurie Anderson with Walking and Falling, and the end of that set with Jesse DiNatale, Keep On Walking. Nice little set there. We're going to pick up the tempo.
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hitchhiked away across USA. 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She says, hey, babe, take a walk on the wild side.

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We have a long song that we're just going to let it roll on out of here. The last set of Monday Mix with Amanda. Little walking theme going there. So just started the set off with music and just kept on going. John Doe kicked us off with Walking Out the Door from the Keeper album. And then REM from their Up album, Walk Unafraid. It's one of my favorite tunes. Talking Heads with Walk It Down, Walk On by the Stranglers. And then how can you do the show without doing Walk on the Wild Side with Lou Reed, little Frankie Valli, Walk Like a Man, and we're going out of here with Peter Tosh. Thanks for listening. Thanks for supporting KWMR.

0: This is KWMR, Point Reyes Station. I'm Jane Mickelson from Bolinas. I listen to KWMR to hear unique local programming. In this land of locavores, I'm a local listener.
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My name is Steve S. and this is Sessions from Chicken Point. 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Follow the simple instructions and bingo. The playlist will appear. You may listen to the show if you'd like, and if you're feeling a bit gratuitous, you may even tip the show. The other spot, place, website online is spinatron.com. Again, you'll be asked the three magical questions, the title of the show, Sessions from Chicken Point, the start time, 8:30 p.m., and the date of the show you would like to hear the song from, and bingo, the playlist appears. All right, as I said, I've got some great music for you tonight, but before we can get started, you all know that drill. Grab yourself a snack or a beverage if necessary. Fluff up that pillow. Fluff up that cushion. Sit down, lay down, kick back, put your feet up, and enjoy the ride. Here at KWMR, West Marin's Community.

I am back. Great first set. Let me quickly go over what I played for you. The background music to the opening short monologue was provided by John Williams and the London Symphony. I played the Cantina band song from the original Star Wars movie. First whole song, Peter Gabriel. I played a song, Salisbury Hill. After that, The Police. I played Every Little Thing She Does Is Magic. Followed that with Primitive Radio Gods. Played their song Standing Outside a Broken Phone Booth. After that, it was Prince and the Revolution. I played their song Raspberry Beret. Then I played some REM. I played their song Stand, and I ended the set with a classic by Mick and the Boys. I played their song Monkey Man. Hope you enjoyed the first set. Second set's gonna be better, but before I play any music, I have to take care of a few amazing underwriters. I will be back in a few. Please stay tuned.

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My name is Steve S., and this is Sessions from Chicken Point. 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We are now in the second half hour of this evening's amazing program. I'm just patting myself on the shoulder. I've got some really, really great music for you. You know, it dawned on me when I recorded the first segment. We are now in June. June. We are halfway through 2026. My, oh my, how time passes when you're having fun. Speaking of fun, as I said, I got some music for you. But before I can play it, you all know the drill. Grab yourself a snack or a beverage if necessary. Fluff up that pillow. Fluff up that cushion. Sit down. Lay down. Kick back. Put your feet up. And enjoy the ride here at KWMR, West Marin's Community Radio.

I am back. What an amazing second set. Well, at least I think so. Let me go over what I played for you. The background music to the opening monologue was provided by Santana. I played their song Zulu. The first full song was by Queen. I played Bohemian Rhapsody. After that, it was the Postal Service. I played Such Great Heights. I followed that with Rainbow. I played their song Since You've Been Gone. After that, it was a classic by the band Red Rider. I played their song Lunatic Fringe. Then I played some Robert Palmer. I played a song Looking for Clues. And I ended this set with a curveball. This goes way, way back. I played the TV theme song to the TV show The Rebel. Okay. I hope you enjoyed that second set. The third set's even better. But before I can play any music, I do have to take care of a few amazing, and I do mean amazing, underwriters. I will be back in a few. Please stay tuned.

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My name is Steve S., and this is Sessions from Chicken Point. 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Get it on your phone now, because it's cool. We are now in the third and final half hour of this evening's amazing program. I've got some really, really good tunes ahead. And just so I don't trip over my tongue, which I usually do, let's just go to the drill and start playing some tunes. Grab yourself a snack or a beverage if necessary. Fluff up that pillow. Fluff up that cushion. Sit down, lay down, kick back, put your feet up, and enjoy the ride here at KWMR, West Marin's Community Radio.

I am back. Woo. Great way to end the set. Awesome. Third set. Let me go over what I played for you. The background music to the opening monologue, as short as it was provided by Quincy Jones. I played the song Killer Joe. First full song was Saga. I played their song On the Loose. Followed that with the Smashing Pumpkins. I played their song Spellbinding. Then it was time for some Soul Asylum. I played the song Runaway Train. After that, it was Steeler's Wheel. There's a name from the past. I played their hit Stuck in the Middle with You. And I ended the set with a great song by Mr. Steve Winwood. I played his song Night Train. All right, again, thank you so much for taking the time to listen. As always, I have a great time putting the show together. I even re-listened to it myself. I just still can't get over the fact that we are now in June. Man, how time flies when you're having fun. I will be back in 2 weeks. Until then, just keep on enjoying life. As usual, tonight, I'm leaving you with a little Louis Armstrong. Again, thank you so much for taking the time to listen. Have a great evening. Good night.

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0: 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Su voz.
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0: Good morning, and welcome back to Deep Waking. This is Anthony Wright, and I'll be your host just after midnight, where we'll sit together by the fire and listen to poems and stories that are only meant to be spoken late at night when we become open. This material is meant for adults, which is why the show is on after midnight. This morning, we'll listen to Clarissa Pinkola Estes and her recording, Mother Night. We'd like to thank SoundsTrue.com for providing us with this broadcast copy. Here now is Clarissa Pinkola Estes.
1: I heard this song at a gathering of a group called Las Marias, which is a group of Las Viejas, older women, elders, that I belong to. One of the women of the group, Laureen, stood and sang this song to us. It was so beautiful. It's a song about the Blessed Mother. It was written by Patty Griffin, and I wanted you to hear it because it is about the creative life. It is about all the harms and wounds and challenges and cuts and triumphs that all of us have come through, and yet we are still standing. It goes like this. Mary, you're covered in roses. You're covered in ashes. You're covered in rain. You're covered in babies. You're covered in slashes. You're covered in wilderness. You're covered in stains. You cast aside the sheet. You cast aside the shroud. Who served the world proud? This one that you bore. Mary, she moves behind me. She leaves her fingerprints everywhere. Every time the snow drifts, every time the sand shifts, even when the night lifts, she's always there. Mary, you're covered in roses, just like we are. We are the Marias also. Mary, you're covered in ruin. So are we. Mary, you're covered in secrets. You're covered in treetops. Covered in birds who can sing a million songs without any words. You cast aside the sheet. You cast aside the shroud of another man who served the world proud. You greet another son on some sunny day. And always stay, Mary. You're covered in roses. You're covered in ashes. You're covered in rain. You're covered in babies. You're covered in slashes. You're covered in wilderness. You're covered in stains. Move behind me. Leave your fingerprints on me. Every time the snow drifts, every time the sand shifts, even when the night lifts, always be with me. Always. Amen. And as my grandmother used to say, amen, and a little woman. In the first session of Mother Night, you talk about the medial woman, the archetype of the woman who stands in both worlds, the daylight world and the world of darkness, dreams, visions, gifts. How would you describe the medial woman? How does she operate today? What might she be doing, working with whom or on what? How would you recognize her? So those are the questions. First of all, the medial, you remember when I told you about water, that it has all qualities imaginable. It flows, it's still, it eddies in pools, it rises up and it crashes down. It's muscular, it's sweet, it's bitter, evocative, everything one can imagine in qualities of the human being and of the soul is, you might say, in the agua vida, the ilan vital, the essence of life. The medial recognizes all of these qualities, that they all belong to the whole, that they are not separate from one another. But in the mundane world, which is one world, often those qualities are either brought forward or repressed. So the medial means standing between, being the agent who carries messages back and forth from one world to the other, the world of the overculture, which is often starved of some of the most important things that belong to the soul, and the invisible world, as some people call it, which is a palpably felt, but needs often poetry, metaphor, stories to describe its essence and what is contained in it in terms of visions, dreams, ideas, gifts, and so on. The word mediator is a word that comes from interpress, which is meaning messenger, mediator, standing between two, delivering between two worlds. And also, interestingly, the word medicine, medicinal, they have a quality of the word mediate also, to bring the remedio, the remedy, from one place and apply it to another place, so that it is by a word called premedicus, premeditatos, premedicatos. All of those words mean to also protect via the medial or the medicinal. So that the idea of mediation is repair, is even curative, adds to, and is a message at the same time. And in order to be in the medial, one stands between or atop of something so one can see both. For instance, right now, we're broadcasting to you from literally the top of the Continental Divide. This studio is very near that place, the top of the mountain, where on one side, if you had the eyes of the aguilar or the eagle, you could see the Atlantic Ocean and all the way across to Asia and Europe. And in looking in the other direction to the west, you could see the Pacific Ocean and all the way to Japan and another part of Russia and Asia and parts of Africa. You would be able to see as far as you could two worlds that are normally occluded by a mountain range. In psychology, you could say, in depth psychology, you could say that the medial stands atop the dam, even, opens the causeways between two different worlds so the water can flow in both directions and so that many things can be seen in both directions. Now, my personal understanding of the medial is that it is filled with hope to be in the medial position in the psyche, to be able to see the overculture that we live in, the mundane culture, but also to see the hidden culture, you might say, that contains so much of the soul and all of our charisms and gifts that were given at birth, means that we'll be filled always with hope, esperanza, for when you see both worlds, you see, yes, death can rule in wrong ways, on that in some ways it's inevitable somehow, but also you see in the other world that new life is ever possible and can be carried into the world of the dead, can be carried into the world in need, can be carried into the world where cure, protection, remedios are needed and applied there as poultice, as healing, as bandages, as medicine, all the things that are needed. So the medial is filled with hope, with the idea that things can be made, created, be made more balanced, more better, that even sometimes things that were wrongly allowed to die can be brought back to life, and that things were meant to die won't die, but something will rise from them that is new and filled with energy again. So part of the question was, what might the medial woman be doing in terms of work and, you know, with, say, one's home life? And what might they be working on? And I would say anything. Because the medial is not defined by the work that one does or the home life one has or the creative projects that one is working on. The medial is defined as standing between all things and having a viewpoint. So it is a way of being in work life, in home life, in love life, in sexuality, in creativity, in all the things that are part of us as we are human beings. The word in Sanskrit for this place of being, media, is, I think, savastha, which means to be standing in and literally returning to one's own place or seat, even the throne, if you would, of your highest knowledge, your greatest perception, and to live from that place right there as much of the time as one can, and not allow oneself to be caged by the overculture, squished down into a little teeny tiny piece of what one really is, which is a cosmos in itself, and instead throwing off all the foolish parts of the overculture, over-acculturation that says you should be this way but not this way, and you should do this and you ought to do that and you never should do this other thing. I'm being instead. Savastha, standing in, returning to one's own home place, the seat of the highest knowledge, insight, intuition that you have, which is great because it's inborn in all of us as souls. So on one hand, not to be caged by the overculture, not to be hyper-fascinated by the dark and dreams and visions and be trapped there as a result, you know, sort of ogling all of that and marveling over it. No, has to be brought down to earth to grow the soul, you know, to water the soul with, and the soulful things at work, at home, in one's love life, in one's sexual life, in one's creative life, and so on and so forth. In one's religious life, you might say the religious life or the spiritual life, the life of the great whole, whole, actually means standing right in the medial nature, because that is the place of knowledge and sight, vision, gifts, creativity, ideas, innovation, invention. The work of the world that the medial nature puts itself to, again, is anything. The actual work may not be the most important. In other words, the job that you go to every day, for instance, or your livelihood, might not be the most important, but rather your attitude, your being, how you are being, not doing, but being. Those of you who know me, I've spent a lot of my life in works and in jobs that some people will think are not my calling, but they are. They might say that, well, they're very menial works, and perhaps they are, but maybe not. Maybe that's not the way to evaluate them. I was a hairdresser for many years when I was young, and sometimes now when people ask me my background, I say, well, I'm a former little Mexican hairdresser from the North Woods. And back then, my joy was in making people feel beautiful on the outside. It was a great happiness to me, just like now, helping people to find what's important and meaningful to them on the inside, both inside and outside. I'm not sure that I do anything differently now than I did when I was doing hair or shaving farmers' beards on their front porches, or I went door to door giving old ladies stand-up pin curls and finger waves. Remember those? It makes people's hair look like a wavy river all over their head. So I loved I love their hearts. And as you know, when you touch people.
0: 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Now here again is Clarissa Pinkola Estes.
1: So I loved their hearts. And as you know, when you touch people with care on your own peculiarity of the way that you are, the way you see into more worlds than one, often souls can relax with you, and the people in the chair, they will sort of start dreaming aloud in your presence and talk to you the way you're talking to them, which I think would occur at any place of work, as long as a person is feeling that they can be themselves. And even if people at first scrunch up their eyebrows and don't quite understand that soulful way of being, they will eventually. They will be curious at the very least and come and say, what do you mean when you say such things? So, like, you know, many of you, I think that we are present in our work to help the souls of those around us as well as ourselves to grow just a tiny bit more in increments. On the I've worked in a bakery, I've worked in factories, I've worked cleaning people's houses. And what I've always found is that the people who are near me are the people who seem to have been brought into my life for a reason that has a medial quality to it, in order to show them or tell them or have them tell me or show me as much as we can with one another about the world of the soul. Sometimes the way it's covered over, or sometimes the way it's chipped or dented, but to

in between the worlds and live in Seoul only under certain conditions, that is not true. To stand in the medial realm doesn't require particular outer circumstances, because it's not a way of doing, it's a way of being. It's a way of life, of seeing, a way of loving this world and all beyond that contains this world. You can be in your bliss if it's your el destino, if it's your destiny. But the fact of being in the medicine of the medial doesn't depend on following a bliss. It depends on being it. Being it. So the last part of that question was, how do we know who is who? How do we know? How would you recognize someone in the medial? And I would say that you know who has a corner on this medial business. The soul knows immediately another soul. The minute we're near people who are truly in themselves, fully inhabiting themselves like a glove all the way out to the ends of each fingertip in their souls, they're, despite any of their imperfections or the oddities, loose ends hanging, you know, as they walk about, you know immediately. Like the plant, you know, the green plant that can smell the scent of water. You remember I was talking to you about that earlier? You know, because you can recognize that even by the scent of that water, something nurturant, alive, and that contains all things is near. Know it also by the lack of judgmentalness on the part of that person. All of us are trained, literally, from the time we're little to decide yes, this, and no, that, and only this, but not that other, and so on and so. And as we grow and develop, we set aside a great deal of that, or at least maybe we do it in the most, you know, next minute. We go, oh, you know, it's not important what I think about all that. All that is important is that it exists and hopefully it will do well. And so you find in the medial nature that it's actually more curious about how to make things work together, what to not leave behind, but what not to pay so much importance to, and then what to pay attention to and carry from one place to another. So there's this beautiful line, beautiful, in the holy words of the Old Testament, and it says that the withered vine will come back to life even by the scent of water alone. By the scent of water alone. Can you imagine that? And being in the medial nature, being, or being near a person who has a good amount of that, it'll make you feel alive again. And that's how you'll know. Next question is, what do you think are the main obstacles people face in learning to live in two worlds? On how can we overcome these obstacles? Okay, I'll tell you two obstacles. They're the same for all of us, and all of us have to come to terms with these, and incidentally more than once usually. And most of the things that we learn on Earth are not learned in one fell swoop. Most of us have to learn by doing them, being them, being involved in them, being immersed in them over and over and over again. And we learn a little bit more each time. So because we're not perfected beings, we'll have a perfect bloodline, but we're not perfected beings in human form. So there is, and you can quote me, we get a lot of do-overs in life as a result, that lots of opportunities to be successful in knowledge and being. The world really is a land of blessings on us, with many openings for us to succeed, way far more than a world of open shut, no more chances, that's it, nope, you had your chance. So the first thing is to remember that so many opportunities, so many do-overs about spiritual development and growing the soul.

0: so that even though we have these obstacles, they can be overcome. So the first obstacle to living well in both worlds is not telling the truth about the fact that you live in both worlds. And when I say telling the truth, I don't mean telling someone that their habits aggravate you and you've been holding back all these years and you really want to tell them what a difficult person they are. Not that kind. But a holy kind of truth-telling, where you're living in both worlds, and you will say what you see, how you see it, how it is with you, out loud, into the culture, into the waiting culture that is so dark in so many ways, waiting for your light, for what you see, and in whichever way you find most useful and effective. So most of the barriers that we have for being seated in the home between two worlds, in the savastha, the standing place between two worlds, the great health of the soul. The obstacles really are ours, made by us. They're our own bricks and trowel and mud that we use to build the dam between the two. And to reverse that and do the opposite and tell the truth about what you see, what you feel, what you say. And you bring the soul, in other words, into the world without apology, but in a humble way, sometimes a forceful way, certainly perhaps a poetic way, and in any event, in a real way that comes straight out of your being. The second barrier to being a citizen of all these worlds that come from standing between the worlds is fear. And this fear is something all of us are taught. The fear that someone will punish us and call us out and call us names, that they will think less of us, that we will lose status, we'll lose prestige, we'll lose finance, we will lose, oh God, who knows who much. We're taught to fear it all. And yet, really, when you think about it, you're being taught to fear things that are perishable, when in fact the things we ought fear is to lose the imperishable, which is the soul, a sense of eternity, insight into the universe, the huge, enormous cosmos that we are at the center of in our own way. To lose touch with that idea of being rather than our entire lives as human beings being posited on the idea of what we can do rather than what we can be. That is an obstacle that every one of us has to come up against and say, all right, well, so all right, call me what you will, or look down upon me, if you will. Or, in the opposite sense, elevate me beyond belief into hypoxia where I can hardly breathe because you've stuck me up so high there on the wall. In any case, not seeing me. In any case, not seeing the other's soul, but rather just seeing appurtenances, you know, like ornamentation on the outside. So to live out loud with all that you know, with imperishable principles that come from, you know, living in a tree with the soul, as opposed to living in a house with all square walls in your thinking. It's, for most of us, a long process of learning that if you, as I said earlier, if you remember back to what you truly know in your home place, a place of your home.
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0: This is Anthony Wright, and I'm your host just after midnight on Deep Waking, where we sit together by the fire and listen to poems and stories that are only meant to be spoken late at night when we become open. This material is meant for adults. 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We'd like to thank SoundsTrue.com for providing us with this broadcast copy. 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
1: As I said earlier, if you remember back to what you truly know in your home place, a place of your home, then my father used to say, he was an immigrant tailor from the old country, he used to say, if you be as you really are, some people will never like it. And if you be as you are not, also some people will also really not like it. So, we might as well be as we truly are. And this makes sense. If it is a no-sum game, no matter what you do, and choose being as you truly are. You have to develop courage to be called out or to be called down, or up for that matter, to be spurned or exiled in some way because you stand for a very unusual idea that's not often heard in our culture. Not anymore. Then you develop yourself, your musculature, you might say, to be able to withstand that. And you resist people saying you're the third coming of the Messiah on wheels as well. And, you know, just be instead like water flowing over and around, or like darkness flowing over and around. Night and water never ask anyone's permission to come. They just gather and flow. They come back and they come forth and they go forward. So just know that any denigration, whether it comes from you yourself, which I think is probably the most obvious of all, has to do with limited sight from the ego or from the other person, and ego's fearfulness or other person's fearfulness about what might happen if you unleash soul fully. I'll remake the entire universe. Say, I'll remake yourself, I'll remake everything within your reach. And as you know, a lot of people like it just the way it is, even though they are dead within it. And you represent life, which is the hope that comes from standing between both worlds. And, you know, sometimes it hurts to be awakened when you're sort of happily dead. And yet, this is the force of life that is flowing in you. And you cannot hold it back. So there are many of us in this world, even though we may not know one another. So you come stand beside me and others. We have our courage bones intact. We say what we say. We see what we see. We feel what we feel. We hear what we hear. We unleash it into the world in the most gentle way possible and as fiercely as necessary. Because this world of culture struggles in such darkness without the other world present. And we are here for a reason. We are here for the reason of being and carrying the message and the medicine. My third question is, can you speak to the concept of El Duende as it may be an aspect of the medial nature? Well, it is an aspect of the medial nature. In fact, I would dare say it is the heart. El Duende is a term that literally translated as the goblin behind creativity, the spirit, invisible and yet formed behind creativity. So that it'll have a similarity to idea from Hebrew called ruach, the wind. This like the wind that courses through can course through anything. It's like water wearing away stone. It's ruach, the wind, comes as el viento, as a blast of wind or a sweet, gentle breeze. And in either case, you feel it. El duende means you really feel it. You are not numb to it. The wind, the duende, it comes in speech, the way you speak. It comes in tone of voice. It comes in the way that you walk, the way that you sit still, the look in your eyes. That el duende is like life force, but mysterious. And very, very down in the dirt, it grows straight up out of the soil. Well, it's not something that comes from intellect. It is the ability to say what you see and to say what you hear at a deep level of the soul, so that it is considered like a not human, quite more mysterious. And it's other, it's additional. I personally will call it angelic. It is present in the fire of the self, the creative self, in all worlds that we walk in that are held all in one place. El Duende is the fire right at the center. And Federico García Lorca, a poet from Spain, he wrote an entire essay on El Duende and gave it in the Havana lectures many years ago, I think in the 1930s. And Federico García Lorca lived in the medial world. If you're familiar with his poetry, you'll understand what he is saying comes from seeing in a way that is not ordinary, it's not usual. For instance, when I was a teenager, I read his works, and one in particular called La Casada Infiel, which means the unfaithful wife, was about a man and a woman who had gone down to the river at night, and they were going to make love. And he took off his shirt, and she took off her bodice, and he took off his revolvers, and she took off her sash. And then he says that when she dropped her petticoats, the silk of the petticoat sounded like they had been slashed by 10 knives. And I had to hold on to the staircase. I was walking down the stairs reading this book. I had to hold on because I was so overwhelmed with the duende in those words, the picture, the image, but even more so, the complete feeling behind the man who was writing the poem, who was somehow present in that moment and was able to carry the message all the way over in little black squiggles on the page. To me, a person, many decades later after he was dead, I could feel what he felt because he carried El Duende. So in his essay on El Duende, he gave this example, which is also written about, incidentally, in Women Who Run with the Wolves, that in one of the smoky cafes, they were having a flamenco contest. And there were all these beautiful, lively young women and men with cinturas de aguas, the waists like water. Can you imagine that? That's how he put it. And they were dancing, and they were so filled with themselves and with the fire of everything. And the guitarras were blamming on the strings, and the singers, the cantaoras, were canting, and everyone was excited, and everything was beautiful. And then out came the last contestant. She was looking very unpromising. She was an old woman. Her hair was all stringy and dirty clothes. She didn't have on a very nice shawl. I had lots of strands missing of the fringe, and she had on a little dirty apron and broken down shoes. And she came out onto the dance floor. And she stamped her foot once, and she threw her head back and poised her arm up in the air and paused. And she won the dance contest because she had El Duende. She had that can come only from the heart of the heart, from the sacred heart, from the center, from the medial place where you stand, where you are water, where you are wind, where you are more than just flesh and bones. It's the place where I would say that when you run, your hair looks like flags of sunlight. You see in ways that you would throw yourself in front of guns for, because it's so beautiful to see other humans, creatures, nature, in the way that you see them in those blessed moments of standing in the medial, that you have this idea that everything has its perfect form for what it is. Very different than the way the culture sees form, that you would see it as every being exactly as they ought to be, right? In this moment, and that you would drink from the same cup as anyone who you truly love, that you would lie in bed asleep wrapped around your lover for the rest of your life if you could in those moments, and that you will have this idea that it is the essence that you're after, the essence always of everything that you're after, not the accoutrements, not what hangs on the outside, but what is so deep and alive on the inside, so that even when an old woman is dancing and she moves her shoulder, you see that her shoulder has eyes that can see you, and you can signal back to her, yes, the message is received. Our next question is, how can we strengthen and feed our medial nature? By practicing it. It's a practice. The practice, thinking something, seeing through it, feeling within it, listening to it, that's practice. Engaging with, acting in it. Those are all practices. The idea being that you are growing and developing the great heart of your own nature, or sitting directly in that fire of El Duende, and with the sight that is unusual because it's inner seeing as well as outer seeing, inner hearing as well as outer hearing, inside intuition as well as outside looking, factual, and putting all of these together, not as opposites at all, not as dualities at all, not holding to dualities, but understanding them as the entire whole, that they all go together with one another. And they are not at odds with each other. Only humans are. Only human beings who have certain particularities, who have certain preferences, who have certain judgments, who have certain judgmentalnesses, decide that certain things don't go together. But in the medial world, everything has its reason for being. Everything has its own harmony with other things. So practicing, seeing what you see, hearing what you hear, and holding it with tenderness, you begin to develop this seeing the gifts that come from the dark, seeing your gifts that come from the dark, seeing other people's gifts that still lie in darkness, seeing dreams that give information that also come from the dark, from the other world, seeing the visitations and the images and visions that come from the other world, and holding them all as equal, not one greater than, but that they're meant to be messengers to each other. This idea of practice.
0: 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Now here again is Clarissa Pinkola Estes.
1: You begin to develop this seeing the gifts that come from the dark, seeing your gifts that come from the dark, seeing other people's gifts that still lie in darkness, seeing dreams that give information that also come from the dark, from the other world, seeing the visitations and the images and visions that come from the other world, and holding them all as equal, not one greater than, but that they're meant to be messengers to each other. This idea of practice, as the soul will be in service to someone or something on this earth, that there is no way to imagine that being medial doesn't mean being of service to others, or to one idea, or to more than one idea. The medial practice has a object, and the object is that some people will call it creator, some people will call it the great whole, W-H-O-L-E, some will call it merging with cosmos, with an idea, a way of thought and being that eliminates all dualities, all boundaries, where one feels against Savatha, feels standing and having returned to one's own home place, that is the highest health of the soul. So the practice is not just like, okay, well, I'll practice the piano, I'll practice the scales, la-da-da-da-da-da-da-da. No, it's not that. It is that I will practice the scales, yes. I will practice them for the glory of one greater, for the source without source, in order to come close, in order to be immersed in order to enter into, and stay as long as I can. As you know, what we call real life pulls us out of those places, you know, irritation, aggravation. Where are my socks? Oh my God, I'm not on time. Oh, I have to get this done. I have to. And yet, the practice means, nonetheless, first opportunity, returning, because practice means also to prepare a place for you to live. Us practice is not just an idle da-da-da-da-da-da-da. It's actually creating a world that you enter into so you prepare through your practice. And each one of your practices creates a comfortable place, like a nest almost, in that place that you learn to return to over and over again. At first, maybe difficult, because you're not quite sure, you know, this is the place. Is this the place? You can be sure it's the place if you feel hope, love, mercy, compassion. If you feel those, you're home. You're very much home. And you're in the medial nature. So practice. Practice saying what you see. Practice hearing what you hear. Practice thinking what you think. Put it into writing. Put it into creative work, put it into your work at work, you know, regular old mundane work. Just put it everywhere, everywhere. That's the practice, to be this at all times, everywhere. Is the medial nature different than the wild nature as described in Women Who Run With the Wolves? It is. The medial nature is part of the wild nature. I would say the wild nature is, overall, an instinctual nature and an intuitive nature. On being medial, being able to stand in the content, on being able to see in all of those directions is certainly a part of that. In archetype, now archetype is an enormous representation, actually isn't a good enough word. Well, it's an enormous state that has knowledge and has symbolic representations in it so that we can take some of those and turn them over in our minds and know more about that greatness, that great idea, that enormous idea. In that enormous idea, the name probably is something like source without source. And under that enormous umbrella, if I could just put it that way, the underneath that is the wild woman archetype, the medial woman archetype, the senex, the wise old man archetype, the wise old woman archetype, and so on and so forth. They are the exemplars of how we can return to the source without source while we are living in a human body. I wonder about what to do when my medial side impacts others as too big or too much. How do I manage so the impact fits and yet I'm still true to myself? Well, that's a good question, I think, because I always think there's two ways to work with that. One is to make yourself smaller. That's what a star does when it shines brightly. Do you know that? Stars that shine so brightly actually are being condensed. They're growing smaller. And as a result of being condensed, they shine farther. That's a very interesting idea. Meaning, maybe the quieter you become, maybe you are actually seeding people with ideas first, on maybe doing a little bit of relationship building beforehand that way, but still being bright, very bright, but maybe not so loud, or maybe not so many words, or maybe not so many, you know, handing out of pamphlets or whatever a person is doing. Maybe less that, I'm more trying to find out where the other person's doorways are into their own medial nature, and then coming through those doors gently. A lot of us have brilliant, you know, ideas that come to us, and we just blurt them out. And sometimes, you know, it's what I call pounce and blurt, you know, personality, but you don't realize that the flashes of light that you give off in those times, you don't realize how big that flash can be to other people. And sometimes they're frightening and blinding to others. It's not that they're not built to receive that, it's that they're not used to it. They haven't had a chance to develop those faculties yet, and they don't have that kind of self-knowledge. So another way is just be exactly as you are, exactly as you choose to be, but be patient for others to catch up to what you have just done and said, and, you know, say to them, okay, well, let me explain that a different way. Let me tell you a story, or let me tell you a poem, or let me show you a picture of how that might look, and then do that with them. Also, in you know, say, Women Who Run With the Wolves took 20 years for me to write and to publish, and I sent it out 42 times, literally. And it was rejected 42 times. And it was rejected twice by the publishing company that finally published it over all that time, because it was in some ways too alien and too much for many people. They had not heard of these things. They were belonging to a different tribe. Their tribe didn't entertain ideas like this. Their tribe had different interests. And they were not wrong interests, but they were very different. And so they saw it as too much or too strange or too off the, you know, whatever. And it took time. And yet, as we grow older, we think we don't have time. Yeah? But I'm going to tell you, we have enough time. We do. We all have enough time to make our points, to carry the message from one world to the other, to bring the medicine. Wait, there's enough time. There's more than enough time. And maybe, you know, we'll be like Moses, you know, who wasn't able to see the promised land. But, you know, the most important part of the story of Moses, I think, was that he was able to help people, to lead them to go toward, on to bring them almost all the way there. And maybe, on the other hand, we'll see the promised land in our lifetime. But for sure, we will see that we have made and contributed to a great progress that moves forward as a lifetime, say, a vast ocean of peace, for instance. Water flowing all the fires of war into oblivion, or maybe we see a cure for cancer in our time, one of the greatest things that we could ever accomplish. And then maybe we'll see religious people leaning across the table with each other, with their arms around each other, and loving one another instead of being so caught up in the minutiae of what is and what is not. Or maybe we'll see the things that matter to all of us, that this deep soul level that is medial, that can see so much larger than just the ego alone. And then maybe in that case, we all see that we made a contribution to this, and we'll stand back and know that we fulfilled our gift on earth. It was a little bit like the story I told in this series about the conference of the birds. You know, there are these moments that come where you go, well, I'm not really living, you know, my life fully. Maybe I don't so much want to, because in the conference of the birds, as they're all flying, you know, to go find the bird that left the golden feather behind, the great bird of birds. You know, some of them say, ah, it's too tiring, it's too much, I'm not understood. You know, some of us die, we can't go forward. You know, they say, you're scaring me because it's too big an idea. See? But if people think you're too much, we'll have to just say, well, thank you. and to say, how can I say this in a way that's understandable or palatable or in a way that you have something to carry away with you? Or maybe they say, no way, nothing, I don't want it. I say, okay, and bow your head and say, well, thank you. Thank you for listening to me. And then you go forward. You can invite people to a larger viewpoint. I think it's a great, merciful thing to do with people. And I don't know that you can ever be strident with people and have them listen to you or demand that they change themselves for your sake or for anything's sake, for the medial nature's sake, for the source without source's sake. Nothing. They'll have to come as pilgrims themselves. They'll have to come out of their own sacred heart to join and then say, all right, if you would like to walk with me now, then we'll walk together. And if not now, perhaps later, and if not ever, then still, thank you so much for being with me in this moment. I have a fear of reaching the golden bird, as described in the story of the Conference of the Birds, because of a fear of retribution.
0: This is Anthony Wright, and we've been listening to Clarissa Pinkola Estes and Mother Night on Deep Waking. Tune in next Monday morning, just after midnight, on Deep Waking, where we sit together by the fire and listen to poems and stories that are only meant to be spoken late at night, when we become open. 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

0: 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I'm Mike.
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0: And you can catch us on Bakersfield and Beyond every other Thursday, 6:30 to 8:30, sharing that time slot with Shorty from Shorty's Bunkhouse.
1: That's right. We'll be bringing you some honky-tonk music and beyond. And we're followed by the Highway of Heartaches.
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0: I'm Anthony Wright, and I'm your host today on Spirit and Mind. Today, we continue listening to an old friend, Alan Watts. Today's seminar is on the future of communication. We'd like to thank alanwattsarchive.com for permission to broadcast this recording. Now, here is Alan Watts.
1: One uses the world of symbols, the world of special noises, not like ordinary noises, not like the sound of the wind, not like the washing of the waves, but the noises made by speech to create a separate, almost separate world of noise forms, which of course we can think silently in our heads, subvocally, as thought forms. They're all the same. It's forms of noise, forms of air vibration used to stand over against the world of ordinary, direct physical experience and represent it in a clumsy way. Clumsy, yes, clumsy, because conscious attention as a scanning thing, as a spotlight roving over, however fast it goes, tickety-tick, tickety-tick, tickety-tick, tickety-tick, all around. As I watch you, if somebody measures where my eyes look, it can be done. They will see them dancing over you, picking out significant points. See, I think there's a nice girl, and I look at her in some way or other and concentrate on this feature or whatever, see? And this can be measured. You can get gadgets to do this. But that way of looking at life can only comprehend what's going on in a very clumsy way. Because the actual physical world is an operation where we would say uncountable, innumerable things are going on all together, everywhere at once. And so we say, what a complicated world we live in. Now, actually, this world is not complicated at all. It is perfectly simple. It's only complicated when you try to think it out. That's what it means. Complicated, the word complicated, expresses a relationship between the physical world on the one hand and on the other, a scanning system which is trying to understand and represent in symbols the physical world bit by bit, as, for example, if we would talk about it. So when you try to talk about the world, it's a complicated world, but only because you're trying to talk about it. In itself, it's not a bit complicated. The human body is a, from the point of view of surgery and physiology, infinitely complicated. Its networks of veins and nerves and so on is absolutely extraordinary. But we say these words extraordinary and complicated because we are confronted with the task of trying to translate this body into language. And language is very clumsy. It's like if we would say we would move the Pacific Ocean into the Atlantic Ocean with a beer mug. It would be a very complicated thing to do because we'd have to take it mug by mug across, fly them across by jet plane and dump them in the Atlantic. It'd be very complicated. But that's what you do when you think about the world. You take thing by thing, fact by fact, idea by idea, and it's like beer mug after beer mug of water going from the Pacific to the Atlantic. So we say it's complicated. It isn't. It's only if you approach it with a certain method, then it's complicated. Because you insist on that method. And you say, well, that method is me. I am the method of taking in the world bit by bit. But that's a hallucination. You're not. Each one of you includes far more capacity than that narrow method of taking in the world bit by bit. Because every nerve end in your body is alive and aware. Every organ is functioning. without your thinking about it. And that's you. So because we have a narrowed idea and conception of ourselves as purely the conscious scanner, we've invested so much emotion in that. We've invested so much of the feeling that that is what we are, that we are completely miserable and tormented. Our communication system, therefore, is constantly exaggerating, or to use the word in its very correct way, aggravating. To aggravate means to make worse. It is aggravating all the time the delusion that we are separate from the world. In other words, communication, as we are using it, is a form of non-communication. It's a way of cutting ourselves off instead of actually communicating. The more we talk, the more we think, the more we ideate, the more we separate ourselves from each other. I identify you as you, as you, as you, and you're a Republican, you're a Democrat, you're a beatnik, you're a hippie, you're a this, that, and the other thing, you're a square or whatever. The more I identify you, you see, in these terms, the more I don't feel that you are me. You really, physically, are me. All of you, each one to everybody else, is like a dewdrop on a spider's web in the early morning, which contains in itself all the reflections of all the other dewdrops. And we really relate to each other like that. But in language, in communication, we all put ourselves apart as separate entities. See? And believe that. So the more we go on with this, the more we are divided up. The more we quarrel, the more we don't understand how to cooperate. So, here we start with this paradox. Communication, which is related to the word communion, common, what we have together, communication is separation. And the more we talk, the less we understand each other. The more we think, the more we confused we get. So then, it has been said that our modern systems of communication are an extension into the external world of man's nervous system. Telephones, telegraph, radio, television, all this network of electronic devices is extending our nervous system in the same way as a wheel extends our feet. But consider the problems that are arising out of this. The extension of the nervous system electronically means the end of privacy. As if all your interior thoughts were to become instantly public and available to everyone. Or conversely, as if your so-called private self were to become a shared self. Let's think of it, first of all, in the worst way we can think of it. The inconvenience of everybody being able to barge in on us by telephone. Double that inconvenience. Treble it with the inconveniences you can imagine for a future technology, where you not only have the sound of the person's voice on the telephone, but also their visual image. it can be so worked out technically that everybody can be equipped with a little gadget about the size of a pocket watch. On one side there is a dialing system, and on the other side there is a little TV screen. And everybody in the world who possesses one of these things has a number. And if you ring it and the number doesn't answer, your friend's dead. Imagine. Because you can't not answer. That would be unethical. That would be inhuman. That would be to advertise yourself as dead. You must answer. Or else a busy signal. Have you ever thought about busy signals as a method of self-defense? Because we do it all the time when we say somebody asks you to do something you don't really want to do. You excuse yourself on the grounds of saying, well, but that day I happen to be busy. I have work to do. Even if you thoroughly enjoy your work, like for me, all my work is play. But I can say to people, I have to work, I'm sorry. And I feel slightly dishonest, and I don't know what to do about it. So then, imagine then this situation where we have the huge electronic intercommunication so that everybody is in touch with everybody else in such a way that it reveals their inmost thoughts and there is no longer any individuality, no privacy. Everything you are, everything you think, is revealed to everyone. Well now, let's go into the history of this idea of privacy. It's been for a very many, many centuries a belief of Western civilization that there is God who knows everything that you are. The Mass in the Episcopal Church begins with a prayer. O Almighty God, unto whom all hearts are open, all desires known, and from whom no secrets are hid. That we have lived centuries now, before we now in this modern age, who don't perhaps believe anymore in this monarch God. But before us, our grandfathers and our great-grandfathers and so on, all believed that there was a reference point called God to whom every single secret thought that you had was an open book and was watching it all the time. Because according to St. Thomas Aquinas, God the Father creates the universe by knowing it. In other words, you see a flag flapping out there, which you would say is an insignificant little rag on a pole. But according to St. Thomas, that rag flaps there only because God, with his entire infinite energy, is concentrating on every single molecule of its being. And by virtue of that concentration, it exists. So God is an every which way intellect that penetrates everything, that concentrates on everything, and only because of that does the thing exist. So when your thoughts move in your brain, they do so only because the Lord God Almighty is supporting them. When you say in the Creed, Pistepho is enateon pantokratera. Pistepho, I believe in one God. Pantokratera, the ruler of all things, the pantokrat, not the aristocrat, the pantokrat.
0: I'm Anthony Wright, and I'm your host today on Spirit and Mind. We're listening to Alan Watts and his seminar on the future of communication. We'd like to thank alanwattsarchive.com for permission to broadcast this recording. Now here again is Alan Watts.
1: The all-ruler, who therefore is in charge of everything that happens, every happening is an expression of the divine power. But you as an individual are privileged with freedom to use the divine power any way you want. You can do evil with it or you can do good with it. This is the Christian doctrine. So that when you do an evil thing, when you slit a baby from end to end and eat it, you are doing so with the power of God. But you have gone against the spirit of that power, even though it supports you in doing it. Now that's the idea. So what I'm just bringing up this point to show that the West has had for centuries the idea that there is no real privacy because God knows everything that you do. And we've accepted that. And what we don't want to accept is the idea that our neighbors know what we do. That when you get a party line, for example, yak, yak, yak, yak, yak, all the gossip goes on it, and people pick up the line and just sit there and listen. So that there's a complete exchange going on. But you don't want the other people to know that you're listening. But let's suppose we have a situation in which we know all our friends are listening and all our non-friends. And there is absolutely no way of concealing our inmost thoughts from general inspection. What does that do to you? What does it do to you?

feel like thinking. And be damned. The public be damned. That's what you'd do. Everybody would have to do that. They'd have to do it in mutual self-defense. Do you see how this would release everybody? If we all could interpenetrate each other and know each other through and through, we would forgive each other all our sins. So don't be frightened of the notion that there may come a day when everybody is mutually bugged with microphones and everything so that there aren't any secrets. Why have secrets? Why have secrets at all? But the moment you overcame the notion, you see, that you have to be defending yourself, when you overcome that, there will no longer be any need to defend yourself. Now, what we're afraid of, you see, is that some power will control all of us by this method. But that power, whoever is the controlling agency, must, in the kind of 1984 Orwellian horror, be the one individual whose thoughts are not public. If the super controller has his thoughts public, then he can't be in that position. So the horror idea is, if everybody is electronically circuited so as that his private thoughts are public knowledge to all his friends and relations and to the controller, but the controller's thoughts are not public knowledge, then you have a system which is a real dangerous kind of dictatorship. But if there are no private thoughts for anybody at all, and we are all hooked in on the system, all plugged in, then everybody will look at each other and say, oh, ha ha, come off it. And we'll all be free to be our inmost selves, because you will recognize that everybody else is as much a rascal as you are. And we'll forgive each other, because we'll understand that that is simply human nature. This is so often the case. Somebody goes to a psychotherapist because they have some kind of sex problem that is absolutely weird, or at least they think it is. And, you know, they want to chew the tip of a woman's high heel, and this only will give them an erection. So they go to the psychiatrist and say, I have this very strange problem. And he says, my dear fellow, do you realize I have 40 patients with the same problem you have? Which is a great, great relief, you see. He's found out that he shares this. So this same sharing of our minds, which might come about through super electronics, would, provided there is no one who is able to opt out of the system and say, you don't get my thoughts on it. So this is a parallel of what we're doing already, that every individual has his secret, has his privacy. And to a very large extent, identifies himself as an active individual by virtue of having that privacy. And at the same time, what he mostly has in privacy are things about which he feels guilty. There is sins. Sin and privacy are really the same thing, because when you go to the confessional in the Catholic Church and whisper your sins to the priest, you're in a box, a private place, and the priest has a rule that he will never, never, even under the threat of torture, reveal anything anybody has confessed to him. It's called the seal of the confession. So, in this way, we feel that our individuality depends on our privacy. And privacy and sin

0: Really the same. Now, everybody who's at all sensitive likes to be alone. You like to be able to go out on a sailing boat all by yourself and float in the middle of the water, or climb up the mountain, or go into the air, and or just retire into your own place and relax in loneliness. But I want to make the point that loneliness in that sense and privacy are quite different things. The privacy of having a secret in you that should not be revealed. That's just a silly joke. In other words, we all know perfectly well that Jesus Christ had to go and excrete, although no mention is made of it in the Gospels. There are certain kind of people who, just because that wasn't mentioned, drag it out and would draw cartoons of Jesus sitting on the toilet. Like Paul Krasner in The Realist. He loves to bring out this side of life, you see, where idols are debunked by being shown up as, after all, human. But that kind of humor, that sort of sick humor, can only exist in a community where, indeed, there is a peculiar self-defensive privacy. And where we base our individual existence upon secrets. And this is why, of course, clothes, as I mentioned earlier today, are of such immense importance to us. As the masks that distinguish us. In a nudist camp, everybody is kind of depressingly equal. And you have what you have. If you're young and lucky and strong, you look beautiful. But if you're old and saggy and not much, you look like a kind of a wet potato. So, in order to show that you are more mind than body, that you have something in you that isn't just this flesh, you express yourself in clothes. Great, great, great, wonderful. But everybody with X-ray eyes knows just exactly what you are underneath all that. Now let's take the X-ray deeper and read your thoughts. What kind of a going on are you? And at first you say, oh, God, listen to those person's thoughts. How boring. Why couldn't they be more interesting than that? Because you must admit that the ordinary train of your thoughts is a pretty dull. I often think what God must feel like when he has to inspect the ordinary train of thoughts of all these millions and millions of people. And he has to, they can't do that thinking without his being completely aware of it. And just think what he has to undergo. But when you look deeper, underneath the conscious thoughts, and you see the fantastic convolutions of the organism, which is responsible for this thinking, the marvelous structure of the nervous system and the brain. That becomes really interesting.
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0: I'm Anthony Wright, and I'm your host today on Spirit and Mind. We're listening to Alan Watts and his seminar on the future of communication. We'd like to thank alanwattsarchive.com for permission to broadcast this recording. 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
1: And you see, the fantastic convolutions of the organism, which is responsible for this thinking, the marvelous structure of the nervous system and the brain, that becomes really interesting. And yet, you see, here most of us are. We are all, from the point of view of our organic structure, we are miracles. We are absolutely, we are more beautiful than any kind of gem, any work of art ever conceived. And yet we preoccupy ourselves. Use this instrument. It's like using a Stradivarius to play chopsticks on. Something like that, you know. Use a Stradivarius to play that. And that's what most of us do with our organisms. And we think that's terribly important. So much so that we keep it a dark secret from everybody else. But now the moment, you see, we're all public to each other. And there are no secrets. And I, supposing I'm the talker in this group, and therefore in a certain kind of privileged position. Supposing it wasn't so. Supposing that I wasn't in a unique position, and that we all, everybody equally, shared each other's full conscious knowledge. What would we do? We would have to come off it, wouldn't we? We'd have to agree with each other. We'd have to say, well, hello everyone. You're me. All right, now, we see our technology moving in this direction. Inevitably. But insofar as it is doing this, insofar, in other words, as electronics is making everybody available to everybody else, what we're doing is that we are discovering, through technology, a state of affairs which in fact has existed all the time. Look at it this way. The first thing that human beings created on this planet to communicate with distant points were roads. Trails where people walked. With the coming of horses and the mastery of horses, the roads became, as it were, more clearly stamped because of the hard hoof of the horse. But in the 19th century, we began to go beyond roads because we discovered rails. Then wires. And the world became a network. The economic world became a network of roads, rails, and wires. But now the fascinating thing is, we are beginning to witness a disappearance of all those three methods of communication. The railways and the roads have gone to the airplane, and the wires have gone to radio and television, which require no wires to connect. And you will see that as human beings become more technically efficient, that the scars of technology will disappear from the face of the earth. The moment that everybody has his personal hoppycopter, there will be no further need of the freeway. And the freeway will break up, and grass and moss will grow over it, because nobody's traveling it. And it'll disappear back into the landscape. Hooray! What an awful thing it is. You know, the concrete octopus. And these ridiculous automobiles in which we each travel around and make a nuisance of ourselves. But they will vanish because they simply are not technologically efficient. Now, you say, well, the helicopter will take its place. All right. Is that really necessary? Because, as a matter of fact, if we couple the science of television with the science of laser beams, we can get a three-dimensional image of anybody we'd like to see right here in this room. In other words, you can contact your friends in New York, and you can assemble them all together in laser beam images by, as it were, dialing each one and say, can you come on, can you come on, can you come on? Then we can have a laser beam created three-dimensional image of anybody you want to talk to sitting right in this room. Now, there may be some limitations to what you can do with a laser beam image of somebody else. But to all intents and purposes, there they are sitting together. And you understand that each one of them, in their own room in New York or Boston or wherever, they have an equivalent laser beam image of you and all the others who are involved in this conference. You understand this? So you're looking at a certain area in a room where there are three-dimensional images of a group of your friends. And these three-dimensional images exist in the separate apartments of every single one of those people involved in the conference. So that the same conference is happening in five different places. Let's say there are five people involved. In each one of them, there's one of them there who thinks he's authentic. See? And he has these five laser beam images for talking to him. And so it is in every other situation. You begin to ask then, where are you? And furthermore, by means of further electronic technology, which we haven't yet figured out but probably will, every one of these five people are not only visible to each other on the screen, in the cubic screen of the laser beam television, but also their inmost thoughts are clear to each other. There is no concealment. Imagine that. We play they're what are called T groups now, in which people are trying to create that situation between each other, where they go into human communication where everybody is absolutely honest with everybody else. And if you don't like a person, or you don't like their face or their attitude, you say so. You simply exteriorize whatever inmost thoughts you have. Now, find out in yourselves what it is in you that resists the possibility of that situation. If you have any negative feelings about being completely exposed to other people, find out what those feelings arise from. Given a fair deal in which everybody else is as much exposed to you as you would be to them, everybody finally has to say, you know, we're all human. We all have these terrible things we've been concealing from each other. And there is really nobody at all who is special, specially evil, because we're all specially evil. And there's nobody who's specially good, for that matter. The people who pretended and came on in public like they were specially good, in my experience, have always turned out to have some kind of fatal flaw, some kind of Achilles heel. And I don't like people who are specially good and who won't, as it were, let their hair down and come off it. That may be a kind of personal self-defense on my part, I don't know. But I have an intuitive feeling that somebody who cannot let their hair down, who always remains a kind of a stiff and righteous attitude, is not quite human. So this kind of mutual knowledge of each other, which we could have by some sort of technology, would be wonderful. Really, if we would accept it. Would go on from this, that just as the roads have disappeared, or will disappear, and the wires disappear, eventually the electronic gadgetry will disappear. And the electronic network that communicates from person to person will eventually become ESP or psionic. We will get it from each other without any need for an electrical gadget, by telepathy. Because you see, what all technology is doing, it's not creating a new situation. It is discovering what has always existed. When we started to use conscious attention as our main faculty of understanding the world and communicating with each other, we became ignorant of all the other methods of communication that exist, because we specialized on one. And in order to function in this world, we had to make this one method of experiencing things, find out all the channels of communication that exist, and explain them and talk about them and measure them so that we know they're really there. But as it goes on, you see, this conscious attention creating technological devices for communication, all it is actually doing, it is discovering the routes of communication that have always been there. Now, I want to take this a step further. Do you understand this now? Let's suppose we eventually discover that we don't need radio and that we don't need television because we have ESP, and that we come through our technology to make ESP respectable so that we can admit to ourselves that there really is that thing going on. Because we couldn't admit it before, because it was not scientifically acceptable that there could be anything like that. But we make, first of all, the first step is we make an electronic model of ESP. And it works, obviously, because it's electronic. But then we discover that we don't need the model. We can do it anyhow. Just like homing pigeons have radar built into them, and white-throat birds can navigate by the stars. How much more value are you than many sparrows? You know, you have it. So we discover that. Now I want to go a step further. In the old teachings of gurus and whatever in India, they're always saying, don't get sidetracked by the psychic powers. So what? You're telepathic. So what? You can move things by your mind at a distance. You're telekinetic. When Buddha once was about to cross a stream, he was moving along the edge of the river, and suddenly a yogi who was very high-powered walked across the water, or started to. And Buddha said to him, hey, he said, come back, there's a ford just 100 yards up. Well, when we have finally no need to travel, to telephone,
2: to communicate by any technical method whatsoever, because we all instantly read each other's thoughts and have all information whatsoever available to us. Is that the point? Is that the great desideratum? Is that what we wanted, the thing we were trying to get? You find there's still something beyond that. Because when you can read everybody else's thoughts, what information will you get from doing that? You will find that reading somebody else, just like reading you. Knowing somebody else's mind is pretty much like reading your own mind. Yeah, there are some little variations that are of interest, but basically, to know you thoroughly would be like knowing me thoroughly. So, not only have the roads vanished, the rails vanished, the wires vanished, the radio has vanished, the television has vanished, but finally the ESP vanishes as a line of communication, because we've at last discovered that we are all one. And so, in a way, there is no further need to communicate, because we are in total communion. Well, now, I'm just sort of indulging in science fiction.
0: I'm Anthony Wright, and I'm your host today on Spirit and Mind. We're listening to Alan Watts and his seminar on the future of communication. We'd like to thank AlanWattsArchive.com for permission to broadcast this recording. Now, here again is Alan Watts.
2: I'm just sort of indulging in science fiction, because there is a thing in human life which is immensely important, which is to discover through communication that there is something other. What is the difference between a real living woman and a plastic doll? When I prod the plastic doll, the skin gives, and there's no rule. That's all there is to it. But if I prod a living woman, the skin gives, yes, but she comes back with something that maybe, I don't know what, but it's always a surprise. And that's what I wanted. I wanted to touch and excite a center of life that is not under my control, because I don't know what it'll do. I can't predict it. I want to be not in communication completely, you see, with that center of life, so that I will be surprised by what it does. And you see now, not being in communication is as important as being in communication. Because not knowing what the response will be. I was working last weekend on the idea of the future, and showing that if we know the future, if we predict it completely, it is already past. You've had it. The more about the future you know, the more it is done and gone. For this reason, when we are sure of the outcome of a game in bridge or in chess or in checkers, we cancel the game. Because we know what it's going to do, so we say, what we want is a situation to play where we don't know what the outcome will be, where it's still exciting, it's still a gamble. And so our objection to knowing each other through and through completely is that if we did so, there would be no surprises. So when we get to the point, if the communication business, the science of electronics and everything, makes us all public to each other, we will say, hooray, at last we're all, after all, human, and we can love each other. What will we do next? We will re-establish privacy so that there can be surprises. So you see, now, the function of consciousness as a scanning process that I described this morning is that it is discovering situations that already exist. Roads, wires, and finally radio and television are replicas on one level of things that have already existed on another level. And by using them, we realize. That is to say, the word to realize is to make real something that already exists. And that simply means that you are translating into one level of understanding what already exists on another level. You are translating our, say, telepathic intercommunication, which exists between us all, onto the level of electronic communication. And then you say, well, at last it's there. I know it's there because I've realized it. I've made it real. Same way, your own unity with the universe around you. It's a fact. But most of us don't realize it because we're preoccupied with the illusion of being a separate ego. But when you realize it, it suddenly becomes a sensation as clear as putting your finger on the edge of the corner of the table here. Do you know that all philosophers, when they are giving lectures, always refer to tables as examples of reality because they're in classrooms where there is a table present? And so this wretched thing, the table, is always the illustration of the point of question of reality or not reality. Is the world a figment of the mind, or is the mind a figment of the world? This always is being discussed in reference to tables, which are immediately present in the classroom. It's like in England when we learned French. We learned all the French words for a blackboard, le tableau noir. And you can imagine the usefulness of knowing the word for a blackboard in French when you arrive in Paris and need to know how to order a drink in a bar and practical matters like that. They don't have any idea what to do. As you know about le pupitre, which means the desk, le banc, which means the bench, le tableau noir, le crayon, the chalk, etc., and la parapluie de matin, my aunt's umbrella, and all this useful information. Anyway, the major point here now is that networks of communication, as they develop technologically, become more and more wireless, more and more roadless, because we are discovering the connections between us that existed from the beginning, that exist all the time. Only we're discovering it by the way of consciousness. So that all communication thoroughfares, roads, wires, etc., are what Teilhard de Chardin refers to in his theory of evolution as peduncles. Now, what is a peduncle? When you have the separation of a single globule of oil, supposing a globule of oil is in water, and this one globule separates and becomes two, as you watch it, you will see the round sphere of the globule turn into an oval sphere like a capsule. Then it will turn into an hourglass. And then at the thin point of the hourglass, it will separate and you will get two pears, like the fruit pear, as distinct from apple, facing each other. And then finally, the points of the stalk points of the pear will withdraw and you will get two globules. And nothing in the shape of those globules will tell you that they were originally one, because the peduncle has disappeared. That is to say, the point when the hourglass shape was broken, those points facing each other were the peduncles. They withdraw, and the thing becomes a sphere. This is why we have no missing link as between apes and men. The peduncle has vanished. So in the same way, all our methods of communication, insofar as there are roads and wires and whatever, they are peduncles. And they are in process, as you could watch it, of disappearing. Because this is the nature of life. That it keeps othering itself. But in order to other myself, I have to give of myself. The mother has to give of the baby. And there's a peduncle, which is the umbilical cord. And that disappears and withdraws. Maybe the moon was given birth to by the planet Earth, and perhaps once there was a mountain so enormous that it made the planet go skew in its circulation, and eventually the mountain was broken off and it became the moon. And the peduncles have vanished. So, now, each individual who exists feels himself to be a separate individual because the peduncle which connected him with the whole universe has disappeared.
0: I'm Anthony Wright, and I've been your host today on Spirit and Mind. We've been listening to Alan Watts and his seminar on the future of communication. We'd like to thank alanwattsarchive.com for permission to broadcast this recording. 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
1: 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It is only through a change in human consciousness that the world will be transformed. The personal and the planetary are connected. As we expand our awareness of mind, body, psyche, and spirit, and bring that awareness actively into the world, so also will the world be changed. This is our quest as we explore new dimensions.

0: In the study of meditation, there are those who have demonstrated that sustained long-term practice can alter the brain markedly. These changes of brain foster changes of mind, bringing greater resilience and well-being. It's said that even brief meditative practices can change areas of the brain involved with attention, body awareness, emotional regulation, and a sense of self. Today, we'll be exploring the practical synthesis of wisdom and science and how the brain, mindfulness, and meditation are interconnected as we uncover some practical practices that will lead us to insights that free us from needless suffering and conflict with our guest, Dr. Rick Hansen. Rick Hansen is a psychologist who holds a deep interest in neuroscience and mindfulness. He's a senior fellow of the Greater Good Science Center at the University of California, Berkeley, and creator of the year-long course, The Foundations of Well-Being. He's the founder of the Wellspring Institute for Neuroscience and Contemplative Wisdom, and speaks to groups at Google, NASA, Oxford, and Harvard. He's the author of many books, including Buddha's Brain, The Practical Neuroscience of Happiness, Love, and Wisdom, Resilient, How to Grow an Unshakable Core of Calm, Strength, and Happiness, and Neurodharma, New Science, Ancient Wisdom, and Seven Practices of the Highest Happiness. Join us for the next hour as we explore the marriage of ancient wisdom and modern science with our guest, Dr. Rick Hansen. I'm Justine Willis-Toms. I'll be your host. Welcome to New Dimensions. Rick, welcome.
1: Justine, it's such a pleasure to be here again, truly from my heart.
0: Oh, thank you so much. It's so great to sit across from you. And this newest volume here, oh my goodness, I mean, it just really stretched and moved me and deepened me. First of all, I'd like to talk about the title, Neurodharma. Some people may not be know about the word dharma. And what do you mean by dharma?
1: Yeah, it's originally an Indian term from the country India. And it means essentially the way it is, or an account of the way it is, hopefully with some wisdom added. And I strung it together with neuro for two reasons. One is to appreciate that we can know ourselves in two ways: from the inside out, experientially, and from the outside in, objectively, neurologically, through the lens of science. And the meeting of those two ways of knowing ourselves is what I think of as neurodharma. Also, in terms of how to know ourselves experientially, the main source of that that I'm drawing on is the Buddha's deep analysis of the mind from 2,500 years ago, down to earth, practical, not metaphysical, not mystical, woo-woo, very psychological, and like a laser piercing through our cloudy, distracted states of consciousness to what's really going on. So for me, this book is really a kind of homage. It's out of deep respect for the contemplative traditions around the world. It's out of deep respect for the scientific understanding of our bodies and our nervous systems and our brains. And honestly, out of deep respect for the upper reaches of human potential. This book's really about exploring the highest reaches of what's possible all the way out to full awakening. And I think for me, it's partly timely because having come of age in the 70s, when there was a lot of interest in self-actualization, human potential, the greening of America, counterculture, and so forth, I feel like in the last 10, 20 years, we've gotten kind of so distracted and so overwhelmed and stressed. 9/11, the rise of the right wing, authoritarianism, just the ugliness of political life, that we've lost sight of the snowy peaks, the upper reaches of human potential. And even if we're spending most of our days in the dusty plains or on the foothills, still, I think it changes your life and your day to keep in mind the higher possibilities that you're gradually moving toward. And for me, this book is about how to do that.
0: Excellent. And you give many examples of meditations in that. It's just chock full of all sorts of practical advice. But speaking of Buddhist truth, let's say, so one of the more difficult concepts is the Buddhist truth, life is suffering. Okay. What I loved that you represented in that, when you talked about that part, is that the nervous system is always attempting to stabilize.
1: Mm-hmm.
0: You know?
1: Yeah.
0: And it's like life is suffering, and then our nervous system is just predisposed to kind of nail things down and make them stable and figure them out and evaluate. And speak to that, what you mean about life is suffering and how can we really cope with that?
1: Well, a couple of things is great. So what the Buddha basically said in his four so-called noble truths, which, as you know, could be better translated as four ennobling truths. They're the truths for the noble ones because we're drawn to them by what's noble within us, and we develop what's noble within us in the best sense of that word through practicing with these truths. So we have these ennobling truths, the first one of which is there is suffering. Now, others mistakenly have said life is suffering, when in fact, most of life is actually not suffering. Life itself is an abstraction. It's not suffering. And the physical objects that make up a living body, cells are not suffering. So suffering is a really small part of most human consciousness. And yet it's an inescapable part because, as you were getting at, there's this collision between what Mother Nature needs to do, what biology needs to do to stay alive, to avoid pain, you know, hold on to pleasure, live to see the sunrise, and keep things partitioned that want to merge together and keep things stable that are continually changing. That's the requirement of life. And inevitably, poignantly, we're going to fail. So I think there are two takeaways here. One is to come to peace with the inevitability of pain and suffering. The loss of your friends, worries about your country, the world altogether, aging, illness, your own eventual death, is to find a way to come to terms with that. That's the takeaway number one. Takeaway number two, though, is watch out for add-on suffering. You know?
0: Add-on suffering.
1: Yeah, right. Yeah, the Buddha used the metaphor of the second darts that we throw ourselves. The first darts of life are things like physical pain or losing loved ones, facing your own death. But the second darts are our reactions to that primary suffering or pain. And like getting angry about feeling hurt or getting mad at the coffee table because somehow it moved into the middle of the floor and you bumped into it in the middle of the night, right? As if it could walk there on its own.
0: Right.
1: That's add-on suffering. And a lot of what the book's about is how to disengage from add-on suffering and to alter its deep roots inside your own psychology over time, in part related to your childhood. And also to cultivate. How do we cultivate resilience, happiness, contentment and love in such a way that that increasingly is where we dwell rather than in our angry or frightened or hurt reactions to the stuff around us.
0: So I know that when in cultivating that, it's more than just rising above it or there's that term spiritual bypassing,
1: right?
0: that we, okay, we'll just pretend like it doesn't exist,
1: yeah,
0: or however we deal with it, and we just sort of. But then there are those who would argue, yeah, but how do we work in a way that's benefiting all of life, and how do we keep working with that in a grounded way? So these are the things that we're grappling with when we think of suffering and alleviating it.
1: I really appreciate that the Buddha started with suffering. It's so humble and modest and earthy and real and grounded. And I think that's where we have to begin. But it's not where we end. He himself was described as the happy one. The end of suffering is not some sort of grim or numb stoicism. The end of suffering is replacing it with love and wisdom and joy. Really important. And actually, as we cultivate these various inner strengths, virtues, such as patience or respect for others, commitment to social justice, caring about non-human animals, on it goes. Gratitude, our own well-being. As we cultivate these things in ourselves, cultivate our own mindfulness, cultivate the mind trainings that we can do, we become much more resilient. We become tougher. We recover faster from loss and trauma, and we become much more able to overflow abundantly to help other people.
0: So how does this work with brain science? Because you are kind of immersed in both. So how does this work with brain science?
1: Well, that's great. Well, number one, one of the great brain science findings is that we've got a negativity bias. That's the fancy term for it, which really means, I say we've got a brain that's like Velcro for bad experiences, but Teflon for good ones. In other words, routinely, we look for bad news, over-focus on it, overreact to it, and over-remember it. And then along the way, through the activity of the stress hormone cortisol, we become sensitized to irritating, worrying, painful, hurtful experiences. We become more prickly, more reactive down the road.
0: It like attracts our attention, doesn't
1: yeah,
0: it?
1: Yeah, that's right. It attracts our attention, and then we get preoccupied with it. Yeah. A lot of research about this. So one of the key takeaways here is to appreciate how poignantly, weirdly, we're kind of designed to suffer in order to survive. And this makes biological sense back in the Stone Age, back in Jurassic Park. But today, these features of the brain are hijacking us and carrying us away much of the time. And in part, because we overlearn from the negative experiences, which is what our brain is trying to make us do, it crowds out the learning we could be having, the growing, the cultivation we could be having from very authentic experiences of friendliness, gratitude, insight into ourselves.
0: Exactly. Well, we'll talk more about this in just one moment. I want to remind our listeners, I'm here with Dr. Rick Hansen, and he's the author of Neurodharma, New Science, Ancient Wisdom, and Seven Practices of the Highest Happiness. And if you want to know more about his work, you can go to his website, rickhansen.net. That's rickhansen.net. Or you can get there through the New Dimensions website, newdimensions.org. I'm Justine Willis-Toms. 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

0: I'm here with Dr. Rick Hansen, and he's the author of Neurodharma, New Science, Ancient Wisdom, and Seven Practices of the Highest Happiness. And what you were saying about being hijacked, you know, where nature has created this way that we're just kind of hijacked for this negative bias.
1: Yeah.
0: And it just like dawned on me as you were saying that, okay, that has been true for humankind for
1: 300,000 years in our species.
0: Yes.
1: Wild to think of that.
0: Yes. But now we're in an seemingly new time of, as Barbara Marx Hubbard, the late Barbara Marx Hubbard would say, we're in a conscious evolution part of our evolving. Like we're being asked by this front edge of consciousness to be different from that. Am I reading that right? Do you feel that something is being asked of humankind that has never been asked before?
1: Oh, yeah. And there are a couple of key examples. So one is to really realize that until just kind of a blink of the eye, 10,000 years ago, when agriculture started coming in, all humans who have ever lived and all of our hominid ancestors for another couple million years before that, yet smart enough to make stone tools, all of them lived in bands of 40 to 50 people their entire lives, small bands. So if you walk into a restaurant, you see roughly 80 people there, that's two bands worth.
0: Right? 10,000 years ago.
1: Right? Yeah, but in terms of natural human structure. So here we are today in a country like America, 310, 320 million people. Think how many bands that is and how we have to expand our notion of us to include more and more of them. And one of the things I think a lot about is how inside these small bands, there were objective conditions that led to decent politics, decent governance, self-governance, good decision-making. And those three objective conditions were common truth, common welfare, and common justice. When you live together for your whole life with the same 40, 50 people, you can't hide things. Common truth, your welfare is tied together, including through ties of kinship and blood, and common justice. While there are differentials of power in Stone Age bands, sooner or later, if your leader's a jerk, stuff's going to happen, including everybody else saying, see you later, idiot boss, we're out of here.
0: The tribe won't thrive.
1: Yeah, exactly right. Common truth, common welfare, common justice. But as soon as you start having larger social groups, towns, cities, empires, or you know, countries like America, then those natural conditions that regulated us disappear. And it's really easy for authoritarianism to rise up and then become stronger and stronger in vicious cycles over time. So one of the challenges of the day to me is to learn how to reestablish those objective conditions.

0: practices. I mean, you talk about seven, actually. You bring up seven practices that we can do, and I'd like to go through some of them. I'm not sure we can get through all of them in detail, but the first three practices you lump together kind of, but can you speak about those to
1: Oh,
0: begin
1: yeah.
0: with?
1: And I think if this goes back to a classic false dichotomy, we're kind of similar generation between the personal and the political. It's not either or. Just because someone's working on the political doesn't mean they are oblivious to the personal level. And just because someone's working on the personal by reading a book or meditating or listening to this program doesn't mean that they're not politically engaged. And in fact, as we work on the personal, we're more able to influence the political. And as we improve the political, that creates better conditions for the personal. So really, it's not either or. And I think this time more than ever calls for people to be clear and strong and centered and stable, no matter what's swirling around them. So, can I tell you the seven practices? I'll just
0: Oh,
1: summarize
0: okay,
1: them for you.
0: please. Yeah, let's do that for our listeners. Absolutely.
1: Yeah, the origin of this for me is to imagine people who are farther along the path of awakening broadly in all the world's traditions. I'm trained in Buddhism. I was raised a casual Christian. There are many traditions. There's Christian contemplative practice. There's secular humanism. First people, indigenous people, their shamanic, let's say, practices, Sufism, et cetera, et cetera, et cetera. There are many routes up the mountain of awakening, up toward the pinnacle of human potential, where those routes tend to converge. Okay. But on all of those routes, we see the same seven steps, seven ways of being that are perfected, I think, in the saints, the sages, the great teachers, as well as many people who are deeply realized, but they're not famous. So through studying the example of these people, we can kind of reverse engineer back for ourselves. Whoa, how can I cultivate more and more of that inside me? Including, here's the neuro twist, based on really exciting things we're learning about how the body and the brain operate that we can use in practical ways that are throughout my book. It's a super practical book. It's very experiential. It's very practice oriented. It's really a how-to book. We can draw on what we're learning about the body that is happening when people are entering deep, wonderful, profound states of consciousness, including ourselves. So that's the frame. So for me, these seven qualities are, and I'll just name them and people can kind of feel them, steadiness. You're steady, you're mindful, you're present. Second, lovingness. Your heart is open, you're compassionate, you're kind. You see others clearly, you engage in conflict if you had to, but you never let hatred invade your heart. Third, fullness, a sense of equanimity, emotional balance, contentment already. You already feel at peace in the core of your being, even when you're challenged. Those are the first three. Steadiness, lovingness, and fullness. They kind of hang together. The next three also hang together. They sound a little more subtle, and yet we can all have a taste of them, which we can develop through practice again and again. The sense of wholeness. You're whole. You're not in conflict with yourself. You're not divided. You're not suppressing all kinds of things down in the basement somewhere. And you're more rested in being, not so caught up in stressful doing. That's wholeness. Nowness, right in the present. Resting right at the front edge of now, receiving the moment continuously, even as you release it utterly. Being here now, really, that's nowness. That's the fifth practice in the book. Then the sixth practice, I call it opening into allness. It's a sense of being connected with everything. It's the feeling of what we know intellectually, that we are a local expression of the entire universe, but it's to really feel it with boundaries softening, including all the way out into profound experiences in which the sense of self falls away and the world, the universe, everything shines forth in radiant perfection. That's allness. And then last, timelessness. I think everyone has an intuition of that which is spacious or still or absolute, full of possibility, maybe edging beyond ordinary reality into something genuinely transcendental. The Buddha referred to this as unconditioned or the unconditioned, distinct from ordinary conditioned reality. So those are the seven practices: steadiness, lovingness, fullness, wholeness, nowness, allness, and timelessness.

0: Yes. And in each one of them, I show people how to really develop themselves in this way. So the book is certainly an invitation for someone just beginning in their practice, while also being a no-holds-barred shot for the upper reaches, for the summit, drawing on the greatest wisdom and the greatest teachers that I know.
1: I know that when you talk about meditation, one of the analogies you use is tending a garden. Maybe this applies to maybe the first three. I'm not sure, but tending a garden, that the first one, you could observe the garden. Do you
0: Oh
1: recall
0: yeah,
1: how you
0: let me,
1: use this?
0: yeah, let
1: Okay,
0: me, it's a
1: please.
0: great metaphor and it relates to something we said earlier. So I think there are basically three ways to practice that all the techniques, methods, et cetera, fall into these three kind of buckets. One is just be with your experience. Feel it, experience it, investigate it, explore it, relate to it skillfully. You're not trying to change it though. You're just simply being with it. That's fundamental. It's the most profound of all. Second way to engage your mind is to let go of what's negative, what's harmful for you and others. Let go of tension in your body, let go of thoughts that make you crazy. And the third is to let in, is to grow the good, cultivate compassion, resilience, grit, happiness, and so forth. All three are important. All three are applied to each one of these seven practices. I tend to focus primarily myself on cultivation. You know, if your mind is like a garden, like you said,
1: Yes.
0: the first way to practice is to witness the garden, just be with the garden. Second is to pull weeds, let go of what's problematic, prevent it, release it, decrease it. And third, grow flowers, plant those seeds and protect them and water them. And if there's one takeaway for me from the recent brain science, it's to appreciate the ways in which our brain, and therefore our mind, is very fertile soil for weeds. That's its negativity bias. And that's why it's really important to help the flowers, to cast seeds of flowers on your mental garden and then help them grow and use flowers to crowd out weeds over time. Not because weeds are bad, but because we're interested in a life that's not afflicted with suffering and all kinds of
1: Right.
0: neurotic reactions to others. And it's more of a life, again, toward the upper reaches of human potential that's full of a kind of profound contentment and a radiant, spacious lovingness toward other people.
1: And so in working with these three like different ways, how does it all then? I know that you, in your previous books, you talk about installing and neuroplasticity and installing these good things, like when you're saying planting new things. So you're saying there's a way you call it the heal process, HEAL, heal process, and you really kind of describe that very in a lot of detail in a previous book, and I encourage people to look at that and how those brain synapses are wired together, fire together, that wired together, and all of that. So we do want to install these new ideas and these new practices and this edge of consciousness that is going to be more beneficial not only to ourselves but to all life.
0: Yeah, we're trying to stabilize these new ways of being. We're trying to grow into being what and who our heart longs to be. Now, what that may be is an uncovering of what was always already true.
1: Okay, let's talk about that.
0: Yeah, but either way, it's a
1: Yeah.
0: developmental process.
1: Okay. I'm here with Dr. Rick Hansen, and he's the author of Neurodharma, New Science, Ancient Wisdom, and Seven Practices of the Highest Happiness. I'm Justine Willis-Toms. 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
1: I'm here with Dr. Rick Hansen. He's the author of Neurodharma, New Science, Ancient Wisdom, and Seven Practices of the Highest Happiness. 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Now, Rick, one of the analogies you used that just was thrilling. You talk about life, like describing our beingness is like, and our consciousness is like eddies in a river.
2: Yeah.
1: You know, that you give it this visual way of saying, okay, these eddies appear and they swirl and then they disappear. And so tell us about how we're eddies in the river, okay? Help us.
2: Well, think about, in a way, two things that are both real, which are, let's say, physical objects like a cloud or a stone. They're material, they're real. Also, think about an image or a sensation or a thought. Those are real too. Sensations, images, thoughts, information exchanging back and forth between people are not tangible. They're unlike clouds and stones, and yet they're still really real. So we have here these two aspects of ordinary reality, matter and mind, broadly stated. And so in both of those, they have remarkably the same nature. The nature of a thought and the nature of an atom are exactly the same. What is that deep nature? The deep nature inherently is that they're transient or impermanent. They are made of parts, they're compounded, and they are dependently arising. They exist in relation with their causes and conditions. And so in a kind of technical sense, they are empty. That's the word that's used. It's a little fuzzy word. They are empty of solidity. They are empty of absolute self-causing existence.
1: So like, are you saying, like, if we're talking about, like, I see you mm-hmm. across from me,
2: yep.
1: right, in this moment.
2: Yeah.
1: But what you're saying, if I got down to the molecular structure of you, it's just that the energy is a little more dense than my thought of you. Does that make sense?
2: Yeah. This is a deep Buddhist idea. The notion of shunyata, in other words, of emptiness. And it's not that it's void. I'll do it with you. I'm looking at you right now, someone I feel warmly toward, and I recognize that what's happening in my experience is not a perfect representation of you. In other words, my eyes are selecting a tiny fraction of the whole electromagnetic spectrum. My brain is constructing an image of you. And there's a lot of research on optical illusions that if we did certain things, it would make the color of your hair look different from what it actually is, because my brain would make up an illusion. So I'm having an experience of you. So let's separate out my experience of your physical body from what I infer from that experience is that there's actually, I'm going to touch you now,
1: yeah.
2: a physical object there, right?
1: Right.
2: So clearly experiences are kind of swirly. If I were to just sit and look at you, fairly soon the image would start to vibrate and shift around. It's kind of pixelated.
1: Yeah.
2: And so as an experience, it has those features that are summarized in Buddhist teachings as empty. But really, to go to this eddy in a stream idea, I look at you and I realize, wow, Justine is continually changing. She's dynamic. She's like a swirling pattern. It's organized for a time, right? Seven, whatever, 60 and 10 or whatever the natural age of a person is, you know, and then after a while, the body swirls away. And meanwhile, I have thoughts about you. I come over here to see you and I look forward to it. I'll drive home and I'll think about it. Those thoughts are like eddies. Eddies are just swirling patterns that coalesce for a while and then disperse again. And for me, it's been, wow, it has been liberating to really appreciate that everything is like an eddy in the stream. Some eddies are really slow, like El Capitan, or, you know.
1: And that's in Yosemite.
2: Yeah, right? In Yosemite Valley.
1: Big rock.
2: And yet, I've known people who were climbing on El Capitan, clipping, you know, climbing above a little crack in it, a horizontal crack, clipping to bolts above the horizontal crack, hanging from stirrups on those bolts above the horizontal crack, when the sheet of rock they had just climbed on broke away from El Capitan and fell 1,000 feet to the valley floor. Even too, El Capitan is changing. It's an eddy in the stream. And then you have atoms and molecules and thoughts and the eddies of neural activity that support the eddies of information that enable eddies of experience and consciousness. Wow. And when you relate to it all like that, to me at least, it brings one into a sense of freedom and lightheartedness in relationship to it, while also being heartfelt and touched by so much sorrow in so many eddies and move to do what we can about them, but with an inner peace along the way.
1: So that brings me like maybe opening to allness. There are no edges to allness. You say something, you quote Richard Miller in your book. You say, Muller puts forth an awe-inspiring way to imagine that each moment of our lives is being made at the front edge of the expansion of the universe. With each breath, we can witness creation of new time. I mean, that just sort of blew my mind, Rick. All right, wait, right. Okay, so this allness, or even partly the newness or nowness, is that each moment of our lives is at this front, if we are in the now, it's this front edge of this expansion of the universe. And that's all it is. That's all we have. But of course, we dwell in the past and we regret things and we think about the future. And we do need to make plans. So that's not a bad thing. But if we're kind of attached to those and get bogged down from that, then is it really beneficial to our lives and the lives of others?
2: Oh, so great. Yeah. You know, the great teachers, Eckhart Tolle, or Ram Dass, bless his soul, or the Buddha, talk about being in the present. All right. So if we imagine people who are really in the present and then kind of work backwards from it, how do they do it? And what in the world is going on in their brain when they're continually in the present? So a little technique people can use that's really grounded in science, it's wonderful, is to focus on the sense of being alerted to whatever is new, whatever is occurring right now, with a feeling of updating the field of consciousness. And so if we focus on, like you're moving, you're reaching for a pen right now, things are changing. If we focus on what's changing around us, that naturally engages an attention circuit in the brain that focuses on being alerted to whatever's new, rather than caught up in ruminating about this or that or trying to solve some problem or other, right? So if you just more and more approach life with the sense of it's being continually updated with a freshness continuously, which has qualities, of course, of the eyes of a child or beginner's mind or don't know mind, but the more you train in what that feels like, and the more you can kind of hang out there. Sometimes you need to step out of the instantaneous moment to get something done, right? Or reflect on the past or whatnot. But much of the time, you can just kind of hang out in the freshness of the moment, which, as that physicist, Richard Muller at UC Berkeley, talks about, very plausibly, the present moment is simply the expansion of the four-dimensional space-time Big Bang universe. That's what he was getting at. The universe is expanding. New space is being continually created. But the universe is so vast, we can't discern the creation of new space individually. Only highly technical astronomers can do that. On the other hand, if it's really a four-dimensional space-time universe, we can witness the expansion of new time, the creation of new time, just like you said, continuously in the present.
1: So, Rick, how does this help us? Let's say we're politically involved and we have a preference about how things should go. How does this updating nowness, how does it help us to work with something, let's say, like politics?
2: Yeah, it's great. Well, for one, it's the immediate circuit breaker for helpless outrage. There's a place for helpless outrage, but to marinate it in it, as many, many people do for minutes or hours each day, is not good for individual health and well-being. And it is dispiriting, and it undermines effective political action. And one of the things that happens when you come really close to the emergent edge of now, the front edge of now, think of consciousness as like a windshield with some thickness to it. The subjective present is typically around 1.5 seconds long, ballpark. It has a kind of dense a thickness to it, right? Well, if you come really close to the very emergent front of that ongoing 1 to 2 second window or thickness of the windshield of consciousness, what starts to happen, and you can observe it directly, is that suffering, ruminating, fussing and feuding falls away, because you're so close to being updated by whatever's new. That's a very effective way to get out of helpless outrage rumination about grr.
1: Okay, so we have a thought, something we hear, piece of news, and we have a thought. And for a moment, we're on the edge of the newness.
2: Yep, exactly
1: but
2: right.
1: But what we do in many cases is that then we dwell on what we know went before what we remember about how we were feeling when and all of that stuff. So that enters in pretty quickly. But you're talking about that moment when the newness just kind of, oh, delight.
2: Yeah.
1: There's delight there.
2: Wonder.
1: And wonder. So that's what all of these practices, the steadying the mind or to teach to help ourselves be familiar with the sustained attention to that moment of newness.
2: Yeah, and have that capacity. Sometimes there's a place for ruminating about something. And the kind of ruminating comes from chewing your cud, right? Like
1: right.
2: the cows do. You got to kind of chew on it. I'm a Mueller myself, you know?
1: Oh, my goodness. We're butting up against our time. Wait, hold that thought. I'm so sorry. I just want to remind our listeners, I'm here with Dr. Rick Hansen, and you can feel I'm getting more and more excited about this conversation. And I'm Justine Willis-Toms, and you're listening to New Dimensions.

0: I'm here with Dr. Rick Hansen, and we're really getting into it. And we're talking about ruminating. We were just talking about that before the break. So please continue with your thought there.
1: Yeah. Sometimes it's important to be able to just go inside, you know, and think about things and feel them, right? And to have a heart that is soft enough to feel the weight of the cries of the world, you know, the weight of the impacts on so many people, including many people who don't have the kind of privileges I have. And they are really impacted by the rise of authoritarianism in its various forms in the world these days, including in America. And so we need to be able to do that. On the other hand, I think many, many people would say that they are routinely preoccupied in a way that doesn't feel good and is not productive, and it doesn't help them figure anything out or move them to any action. It's just helpless outrage. Or alternately, people, and I know them, turn a blind eye to politics because they don't want to get upset about it. And for me, the kinds of strengths that get developed through long-term practice, including in the practices in this book, and what you see in people who are farther up the mountain of awakening, broadly defined, including farther along than I am, you see that they are tough as nails. They are strong. They don't suffer fools gladly. They're not afraid. They can't be cowed. They're not bowed. They may realize it in their role as, let's say, a monk under some dictator. They have, you know, limited opportunities to say what they see, but there's no fear inside their heart.
0: I think that you give a wonderful example of this, and it goes to that second practice, which is warming the heart and loving kindness. And you talk about experiencing a time with His Holiness the Dalai Lama. But what you notice off to the side was this bodyguard.
1: Yeah.
0: So I think that this kind of illustrates what
1: you're
0: talking
1: about. Great example. Yeah. Great example. Yeah. Thanks for going there. So I lucked out. I got it to go to a conference where the Dalai Lama was present. This was 15 plus years ago. And because he's the head of state of an occupied nation, Tibet, there was a lot of security around the event. So it was very strange to be at a nonviolent Buddhist center like Sphere Rock with a bunch of armed guards with attack dogs. And yet the guards were all laughing and joyful because of the occasion. It was wonderful. So I filed into a room with about 100 other people. After a few minutes, the Dalai Lama came in with his translator and another guy. And the Dalai Lama gave a wonderful talk. I don't remember any of it. I do remember the other guy. He was an unprepossessing, looked like Tibetan, wearing a suit. He filled it out. He looked kind of like a 40-year-old version of a middle linebacker on a college football team. And he kind of moved like a dancer, and he stood off to the side, just smiling at everybody, no big deal, very humble, radiating loving kindness, no sense of hostility or menace. And then I began to realize he was the Dalai Lama's ninja. He was there to take a bullet for him if he had to. And you could sense in this man this profound capability, black belts up the yin-yang probably, and yet no menace, no hostility. And he was, for me, an epitome of practice, that he could be fully present, there to do a job, while being wide open to take in the whole room, not trying to create trouble with anyone, while clear about his own loyalties and what his job was if the chips were down. I was deeply moved by that, deeply touched by his example, including his readiness to sacrifice himself,
0: yeah,
1: if need be.
0: Yeah. So there it is. That's the practice.
1: Yeah,
0: that to stay in that loving kindness, even when we can feel, take in how people are suffering because of certain actions of others. And so it's not that we're not aware of that.
1: Correct, entirely.
0: But
1: and we can develop these in ourselves. Like that ninja, that bodyguard, had trained and cultivated. He had grown many, many flowers in his mind. He had pulled many, many weeds. He had helped the flowers to crowd out the weeds over time. And that's incredibly hopeful, especially at a time these days when so many people feel kind of helpless, feel sort of pushed around, futile, sense of despair.
0: Yes.
1: What use is it? In the last presidential election in 2016, do you know what percentage of young people age 18 to 25 voted? 15%.
0: Yeah.
1: 85% of them sat it
0: Yeah,
1: out,
0: just
1: even
0: sat it
1: though
0: out.
1: they will most inherit the consequences, including for the
0: And they
1: world's
0: said, oh, it
1: climate.
0: doesn't matter. It
1: Yeah,
0: doesn't
1: crazy.
0: matter. Yeah,
1: Yeah.
0: yeah.
1: So, instead of that, we can develop ourselves, which is so hopeful, through practices. You know, what you practice grows stronger. And
0: Exactly.
1: that's why we need to practice.
0: Exactly. So being whole, let's talk a little bit about wholeness. I think about that as allowing, we're receiving things without attaching to it, without, grasping it somehow. But it doesn't mean that we're not receiving it. So we're opening to what is going on. We're not uninformed.
1: Yeah. So the practice of being wholeness, I call it being wholeness. I could have
0: Yes.
1: called it softening into wholeness as well. It comes from research that's very powerful. Quick summary is that if a person is stressfully solving a problem,
0: Yes.
1: or alternately spacing out, mind wandering, ruminating, fantasizing, daydreaming, either way, the networks in the brain that especially get involved are in the midline of the cortex. If you could just kind of draw a line from your forehead in the middle of the top of your head all the way to the back, it's roughly there. The front part of that circuitry is involved in task-oriented problem solving. The rearward portion is the so-called default mode network that gets active when we're ruminating or just spacing out. It's useful to do some of that, but I think most people, me included, we say, we spend way too much time stressfully solving problems or worrying about stuff in the ruminator rather than dropping into a sense of stable presence, being here as a whole. When we do that, we use networks on the sides of our brain, especially the right side for right-handed people, because that's the part of the brain that does holistic gestalt processing. And a lot of practice kind of boils down to getting out of the midline, in a sense, activation, especially getting out of the ruminator in the default mode and dropping into present moment awareness, which involves more circuits on the right side of your brain, switch for many left-handed people.
0: And I think you say that if we just go into that place where the mind is wandering, it tends to wander into the negative bias.
1: Exactly right. Research shows the average person has a wandering mind about half the time. And for every person like you who's probably pretty steady, there's someone who's really got a distracted, wandering mind. And you're right. The more that a person's mind wanders, the more that it tends to wander into negative material. Exactly right.
0: So it's
1: Which
0: going
1: then
0: into
1: gets
0: the swamp,
1: reinforced. Yeah, you get
0: thinking.
1: sucked into the swamp and then it gets reinforced. And so then you're more swamp-like and more
0: Yeah.
1: vulnerable to swampiness.
0: And then the whole we get bombarded with all these images of fear,
1: Yeah.
0: that this is where we're supposed to live, in
1: Yeah.
0: fear. And that is huge. I mean, the media is just like pumping it out all the
1: Yeah.
0: time. Our culture, it's just in the field.
1: Yeah.
0: And so we're really moving to change. To really change the power of a trajectory in our evolution.
1: Well, the how of that is complex, right?
0: Yeah.
1: It's clear to me what we can do at the individual level in terms of practice. And we can learn from the wisdom traditions and then apply it in our own lives and respect, I think, the longing in everyone's heart for a fundamental inner peace, lovingness, and happiness. I think deep down inside, everyone wants that. People may go about it through narcissistic sociopathy, right, as an
0: Yeah.
1: authoritarian ruler, or
0: Yeah.
1: people may go about it in other ways, but I think we all long for that. And I just think, really, for people of all ages, particularly for people who've got a little practice under their belt, you know, they've meditated a little bit, they've done some yoga, maybe they've done a little therapy, or they've just reflected a lot. Okay, great. If you're interested in what's next, if you're interested in developing yourself further, if you're interested in really fulfilling your own potential, as the great teachers have called us to do throughout all the traditions and throughout all of history, well, this is the book for you that I tried to write.
0: Right, exactly. And that's what you're saying is that, hey, here we are. We have a technology, let's say, that we can use for this time to be really practical and be of true help.
1: Yeah.
0: It takes a lot because we want the authoritarian, we want the fences, and we want the person say, here's how to do it in a certain way. But you're talking about something that is much bigger than that and more exciting. I totally agree.
1: And just really super fast. It's like, think about people you know that are models to you of strength with heart. They have an unshakable core. They feel it. Yeah. You'll see the Dalai Lama's face sorrowing. Yeah. Let's say a kindergarten teacher that's highly respected, being upset about something, but really quickly coming back to center.
0: Whoa, thank you. Thank you for that. I've been speaking with Dr. Rick Hansen, and he is the author of Neurodharma, New Science, Ancient Wisdom, and Seven Practices of the Highest Happiness. If you want to know more about his work, go to his website, rickhansen.net, or you can get there through the New Dimensions website, newdimensions.org. I'm Justine Willis-Toms. 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
0: No, I want to do it myself. 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Ha ha, I did it.
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0: 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Today, I'm your host, Amanda Eichstedt, and I have two conversations to share with you. The first is with Natalie Adona. That is Marin County's Registrar of Voters, and the primary election is tomorrow, June 2nd, on Tuesday, and Natalie has some good information for you if you have held off on voting as of yet. My second conversation is with Matt O'Donnell, who is the Public Information Officer for Marin County, Caltrans District 4, and he's going to give us some updates on the new timeline for the bridge replacement, the Green Bridge Project here just south of Point Reyes Station. I was able to snag a few moments of Natalie Adona's time. It is coming right up on the June primary election. Natalie is the Registrar of Voters for Marin County. Welcome back to the KWMR airwaves.
1: Thanks, Amanda. Glad to be here.
0: Yeah, so let's just give us a basic overview. How is it going for this June primary? Has everything gone smoothly? And maybe even walk it back a little bit and say when in earnest you and your team really got going on this.
1: Well, we sent out ballots to everybody 29 days before the election. So, you know, if you have not gotten your ballot, please do contact us and we can sort of make sure that, you know, you get your ballot and that you can vote. We start planning elections well in advance, but, you know, people start paying attention when they get their ballot in the mail. You probably saw that there are quite a few candidates for quite a few contests. So, you know, right now things are going fairly smoothly, you know, but I would say that, you know, folks seem to be hanging on to their ballots. I think because they want to do their research, you know, because it's a primary, they may be sort of seeing if anyone's going to drop out, or, you know, if there's any sort of news that may come up that may change their mind about their candidates. There's a lot of research to do, you know, sort of so on and so forth. So, you know, I mean, I will admit, it took me a while to get through that ballot, too.
0: I know when I opened it up and saw the sheer number of people who were running for California governor, I was so in a primary, you get everybody.
1: That's right. We have something called the top two. Some folks around the nation kind of colloquially call it a jungle primary. And basically all that means is, you know, no matter what party you're registered with, you see all the candidates that are running for a voter nominated office, like governor, lieutenant governor, you know, sort of stuff like that. So, yeah, it's a lot to unpack. And, you know, I just, you know, sort of voted this week and used one of our official drop boxes to drop off my ballot. And I sported my sticker. You know, it was, you know, a relief to get through it all.
0: I agree. I also used a drop box. And I will say to the listeners that we are recording this on Thursday and that the election is on Tuesday. So there could be things that happen between our conversation right now and on Monday at 5 o'clock when this interview plays that add interest to this whole election. But I think things seem to be going pretty smoothly overall. So I know, Natalie, that there is some stuff about the mail. And was there an actual change that took place with the ability to count ballots that are postmarked or arrive? Or is that something that's going to happen in the future? Or is that something that is a reality right now?
1: Recently, the United States Postal Service articulated a rule that they say they've always had in place, but they put it in writing. And, you know, it, essentially, if you live outside of a 50-mile radius from any USPS distribution center, then your ballot, if you drop it off in a blue box, it may not be postmarked until the next day. So, you know, this is important for you to know because California is one of about 13 or 14 states that allow a grace period for a vote by mail ballot. If your ballot is postmarked by or before Election Day, then we can count it as long as our office receives that ballot up to 7 days after the election. So the postmark is fairly important. When the USPS first articulated this rule, one of the things our office did was say, okay, well, are any of our post offices outside of that 50-mile radius? Well, it turns out there are a couple in West Marin. The Dillon Beach one and oh my goodness, why is it escaping me? Oh, Tomales Bay. So, we went out to those communities. This was during the Prop 50 election. And, we had said, look, you may want to wait until election day, but if you do, and if you do go into the post office, make sure to ask for a postmark inside or use a Dropbox. You can use any Dropbox in the state, but use the one that's nearest to you. We've got some, throughout West Marin. And if you have any questions about where those boxes are located, we have all of the locations on our website, and our office collects from those official drop boxes. It's not the postal service, it's us. Just make sure that it gets in by the close of polls on election day. Unlike the USPS, we control, all of the drop boxes, and we are obligated to close those right as the polls close on election night. So there's no postmark rule when it comes to the drop boxes.
0: Right. Well, that thanks for clarifying that. That makes more sense now that it's broken down, but I think there's sort of this aura of sort of fear out there around that. So because if you mail something, it could also get lost in the mail. So why not use a Dropbox? I mean, stuff happens with the US Postal Service. Nobody's perfect. But hopefully with this limited number of Dropboxes being controlled by your office that oversees that and is diligently working on the election, that should be less of a problem.
1: I think so. And you also have the option to drop off the ballot in person. If you're near a voting location where people are voting in person, you can also drop off your ballot there too, and you don't have to wait in line. You can just drop it off. But I do ask, and whether you're dropping off your ballot, with the postal service or in one of our drop boxes or at an in-person location, make sure that you sign the envelope. We do check everyone's signature, so that's important. Seal your ballot into that envelope. You might notice that for Marin County voters, there's two pieces of paper that we gave you. Please, I mean, even if you don't vote on one of those pieces of paper, return both of them. That's really helpful to us when we reconcile, all of the paperwork after the election. And, obviously deliver your ballot in the way that you are most comfortable.
0: I know if there had been another page, it might not have fit in the envelope.
1: I know. And can you believe that there are some counties throughout California that have 7, 8, 9 separate pages, sort of depending on what's happening locally, what their voting system is. So, I think, two is maybe a little bit unusual for Marin County. Usually it's just the one page. But we've got two now because we've got, a lot of people running for office.
0: A lot of names, a lot of candidates. So this is the primary, and then we will have the next election will be in November, and in that election, if you are registered with a specific party, you will only get the candidate for that party for all of those offices. Is that how it works in November, or am I not correct?
1: In November, everyone who sort of makes it through the top two primary will be on your ballot. So the only real time where your party preference matters in terms of what ballot you get is in presidential
0: Ah,
1: primaries.
0: okay.
1: So yeah, in the general election, It'll be, sort of everyone, will be on the table here. So, the way that it works with our primary, whoever gets the sort of most votes, the first and second place, they advance to November. And that's for governor, lieutenant governor, all these statewide offices. They're going to, whoever is the top two is going to advance to November. Locally, it's a little bit different. So if you are sort of interested in a local contest, then, and if there are candidates on it, there's a couple of them happening for the upcoming election. I don't think West Marin will get any of those, but just if you are in District 5 or in District 1 and you happen to be listening to this program, the county supervisor contest is also on some people's ballots. And if you get 50% plus one, then you're elected, you're done.
0: Oh, okay.
1: If you do not get 50% plus one, then the top two candidates go to November. So that's sort of how it works. I know it's a little bit complicated, but keep that in mind for the next time, your county supervisor is on the ballot, or if there's, someone who's running in a local contest. Usually these things are decided by the primary, but occasionally they do go to a runoff.
0: Oh, that's really good information. Thank you for that. And so we've talked about drop boxes. You can get those locations on the county website. They're also in the materials that you received about when you before you got your ballot. The booklet and all that information is there. We talked about deadlines. We've talked about the postmarking, and I guess the next thing is the voting places, the centers that will, and when those will be open for people to physically go in and vote.
1: Yeah, absolutely. So right now there's four locations that are open, but the great majority of our locations will open on Saturday. And yeah, that's Saturday. Oh my goodness. So Thursday,
0: Yeah, that's the 30th, yes.
1: the 30th, right? Oh my goodness. This election is scrambling my brain a little bit, but yes, 19 voting locations will be open on Saturday. All of them have slightly different times where they're open. So, you got a voter information guide from the county. And, if you open up to just, open up the cover, you'll see all of the locations for the drop boxes and for the vote centers. They're all listed right there along with the hours and the dates that they're open. They're also all of this information is also available on our website. If you go to marinvotes.org, you can see those also. So I would encourage people to make a plan, and make sure you know where you want to go, and
0: And you can go to any of them. You don't have to go to one that's near your house. Like if there's one that's more convenient by where you drop off your family members or by where you go to the doctor or where you work, you can use those as well.
1: That's absolutely right, Amanda. We have the Voters' Choice Act here in Marin County, so you are not limited to one place. If there is another place that is more convenient for you, you can certainly go there throughout the county. That'll be just fine. And like I said, if you're simply dropping off your ballot and you're not in Marin County, you can find an official drop box anywhere throughout the state. Drop it off there, that'll be fine too.
0: That's right. If you're heading on a road trip and you haven't made your
1: Yeah.
0: decision yet, that's good information to know. And we'll be voting on Tuesday. The polls close at 8 p.m. Is that correct?
1: That's right. We open up at 7 a.m. and close at 8 p.m.
0: All right. And if people are interested in observing the process that happens with the Registrar of Voters, they can do that.
1: That's right. So if you wanted to observe, our vote by mail processing or, in-person voting, all of that is fine. Just check in, and we'll give you a little badge that says observer, and you can, observe a process. You can ask questions. And you just let us know, what you're interested in and what you'd like to do. We have a handbook that's really helpful for people. So yeah, we like visitors. Come visit us.
0: Sounds good. Well, Natalie, I'm sure you and your team are extremely busy as we head towards opening all those voting centers and the election being on Tuesday, and then the work continues until all of those ballots are counted and checked, so all those signatures are checked. And when do you think we'll start seeing some of the election return information?
1: Well, as soon as election night. So the way this works is, whatever we get in our office, we're already, sort of preparing those for tabulation. So, I encourage people to vote early because it is more likely that your ballot will be included in the unofficial results on election night. And the closer we get to election day, the less likely it becomes that, those results will show up on election night, and then, we'll sort of continue counting throughout the elections canvas. So, I would encourage people to get your ballot in as soon as possible so we can do that. So, when the polls close at 8 o'clock, we'll go ahead and as it hit tabulate on all of our voting equipment. We'll get an initial result. We report it to the Secretary of State, and then we post it on our website. We have to make reports at least every 2 hours until all of the voting locations come back with the ballots. So, that might be three, four reports, sort of depending on how quickly folks get back. And, from there, we'll be updating the results at least twice a week until, as long as we have ballots to report.
0: Right.
1: I expect that, most of the ballots will be counted, sort of probably in about 10 days after the election. There is a sort of very generous period of time where we have to wait for people to sort of provide us with a signature if they forgot to sign the envelope, or maybe the signature doesn't compare and we need to follow up with them. Then the voters are given quite a bit of time to make sure that they can correct any deficiencies. So make sure you're not one of them. And sign your ballot. I often tell people, make sure it's an official signature. Like, a lot of the sort of signatures that we get on file that are connected to voter registration, we get from the Department of Motor Vehicles. So, whatever your signature looks like on your driver's license, if it compares to that, then it's really likely that we're not going to have to follow up with you.
0: Got it. That's great. Natalie, is there anything last things that we didn't cover that you'd like to add in here?
1: Oh, well, I think that we covered a great deal, but I would just say please vote. And if you vote early, then you get to brag to all your friends about how you made it through that ballot. Because I mean, I have to admit, I felt pretty proud getting through that thing.
0: Yeah, there were a few more things than I realized. I went to sit down to vote and I had to set it aside and go off and do a little bit more research and do some things, do some reading and look at sort of endorsements and things like that to understand that my vote was going to be, I was comfortable with my vote for the individual that I cast my vote for. So I thank you. I thank your whole team. And we look forward to getting the results and then catching up with you once again, I'm sure, in the fall before the November election.
1: I look forward to it. Thank you so much for the invitation. I really appreciate it.
0: Now you will hear from Matt O'Donnell, who is the Caltrans Public Information Officer for our State Department of Transportation. He is working in Marin County for Caltrans District 4. Matt O'Donnell, who is the Public Information Officer for Marin County for Caltrans District 4, Caltrans is our State Department of Transportation, is here once again to give us some updates on the Green Bridge Project. Matt, welcome back to the KWMR airwaves.
2: Thank you. Great to be here.
0: So I know that there's been some activity, let's say, around the Green Bridge. North Marin Water was doing some work a couple months ago, and now there's some signs up that say expect delays, one-way traffic control. What can you tell us about the Green Bridge replacement project, Matt, and sort of what can people expect and what is the timeline?
2: Yeah, so the new, we do have a di slightly different timeline than we had in the past. And, right now, there's utility work going on. We kind of coordinate with PG&E, so they'll be out there this week. We're coordinating with them just on the, as far as, State Route 1, and, there's going to have to be temporary land.

0: utility work is completed, we can start a one-way traffic control. And then the new timeline, as far as the 21-day closure, will be after Labor Day in 2027 instead of 2026.
1: And why did that change, Matt?
0: Yeah, I think for the most part, it's a utility issues that we're kind of, working through. We had to coordinate with PG&E and, the County Marin and Point Reyes Station, and they had to get their work done first. And so we're adjusting a little bit, and but we'll make it work.
1: Does it also have to do with sort of like protected species? Because I know this is going over a creek and it's right next to a wetland.
0: I'm not 100% sure. That might be a PG&E question as far as their work is concerned. But yeah, I mean, I can say that we're always very, very sensitive when it comes to State Route 1, and there's always environmental issues that do come up.
1: Well, I know there were several public meetings in the past and that the bridge design is settled on now, correct?
0: That's correct. Yeah, it will be a complete, tear down, and then and we're going to go in and replace the bridge entirely, and that'll happen in 2027 during that 21-day stretch.
1: And during that time, there will be no traffic going across that bridge. So for 21 days, there will be a detour in place that will include the West Marin Stagecoach with Marin Transit. And for many of us, we'll make a, 2 to 5 mile drive, 12 to 15 miles going around and using Platform Bridge Road.
0: That's correct. Yeah, there it will be a full detour, and we'll have that, on our website, and traffic advisories, will be sent out long, long in advance, so that people, the county, and even people, in Sonoma County, can be ready to navigate that.
1: Yeah, because I can imagine like delivery trucks and things like that that have schedules will need to make adjustments in the way they're doing it because they'll have longer trips as well.
0: For sure. Yeah, there's going to be a lot of coordination with that full closure, and it's already kind of in place. I get constantly get emails and questions about when that's going to happen and what it's going to entail. And so for me personally, I'm just trying to update the website as much as I can, and so as of today, it's pretty updated, and I'll continue to update it as we move along.
1: Because this isn't the final, you have continued meetings all going on with for this project, right?
0: For sure, yeah. And now that we're in kind of that pre-construction phase, there'll be weekly internal meetings that we'll be having, and then we're meeting with elected officials, and then the county as well. And the county, consistently has questions, and so the project team reaches out to them and kind of lets them know, hey, this is what we're doing. Right now, here's our timeline. And obviously with the first responders, that's obviously a big to-do list, and we've updated them on our new timeline.
1: Oh, great. That's great. So it won't be this fall right after Labor Day, but it will be next early fall right after Labor Day 2027 when the 21-day closure will go into effect. But we can expect periodic work between now and then with some closures. Will there be consistent one-way traffic control all the way through into 2027, or will it be sort of this summer and then a break? Or do you know how that will work, Matt?
0: Yeah, for the most part, I mean, it is hard to do work in the winter. And so all I know right now is, the target for the one-way traffic control will be around July. And then we'll it you know and we don't need that much time, so hopefully the weather is fairly dry, during that period of summer into fall, if needed. And then usually, for all these projects, there's usually a winter break. And so hopefully they can finish all the one-way traffic control that they need to do prior to the full closure in 2026.
1: Well, sounds good. And I thank you for the updates. I know this is a topic on everyone's mind out here. And there's been some great coverage in the Point Reyes Light. So I want to give them credit and also.

0: also on, I think, even on Westmoreland Commons. So we will also do our best to keep you updated here on KWMR if anything changes. So, Matt O'Donnell, thank you so much for taking the time out to talk with me today.
1: No problem. And we're excited to, get this construction going on this bridge because we know it's in need of work.
0: Sounds good. Well, we don't want the bridge to fall down. That would be worse. So thanks a
1: For
0: lot,
1: sure.
0: Matt. All
1: Okay,
0: right.
1: thank you.
0: Bye-bye. Epicenter is a series dedicated to news and information in West Marin. I want to thank both Natalie Adona, the Marin County Registrar of Voters, and Matt O'Donnell from Caltrans for joining me today to bring West Marin residents important information. 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
3: 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Today, I'm your host, Amanda Eichstedt, and I have two conversations to share with you. The first is with Natalie Adona. That is Marin County's Registrar of Voters, and the primary election is tomorrow, June 2nd, on Tuesday, and Natalie has some good information for you if you have held off on voting as of yet. My second conversation is with Matt O'Donnell, who is the Public Information Officer for Marin County, Caltrans District 4, and he's going to give us some updates on the new timeline for the bridge replacement, the Green Bridge Project here just south of Point Reyes Station. I was able to snag a few moments of Natalie Adona's time. It is coming right up on the June primary election. Natalie is the Registrar of Voters for Marin County. Welcome back to the KWMR airwaves.
4: Thanks, Amanda. Glad to be here.
3: Yeah, so let's just give us a basic overview. How is it going for this June primary? Has everything gone smoothly? And maybe even walk it back a little bit and say when in earnest you and your team really got going on this.
4: Well, we sent out ballots to everybody 29 days before the election. So, you know, if you have not gotten your ballot, please do contact us and we can sort of make sure that, you know, you get your ballot and that you can vote. We start planning elections well in advance, but, you know, people start paying attention when they get their ballot in the mail. You probably saw that there are quite a few candidates for quite a few contests. So, you know, right now things are going fairly smoothly, you know, but I would say that, you know, folks seem to be hanging on to their ballots. I think because they want to do their research, you know, because it's a primary, they may be sort of seeing if anyone's going to drop out or, you know, if there's any sort of news that may come up that may change their mind about their candidates. There's a lot of research to do, you know, sort of so on and so forth. So, you know, I mean, I will admit, it took me a while to get through that ballot, too.
3: I know when I opened it up and saw the sheer number of people who were running for California governor, I was so in a primary, you get everybody.
4: That's right. We have something called the top two. Some folks around the nation kind of colloquially call it a jungle primary. And basically all that means is, you know, no matter what party you're registered with, you see all the candidates that are running for a voter nominated office like governor, lieutenant governor, you know, sort of stuff like that. So, yeah, it's a lot to unpack. And, you know, I just, you know, sort of voted this week and used one of our official drop boxes to drop off my ballot. And I sported my sticker. You know, it was, you know, a relief to get through it all.
3: I agree. I also used a drop box. And I will say to the listeners that we are recording this on Thursday and that the election is on Tuesday. So there could be things that happen between our conversation right now and on Monday at 5 o'clock when this interview plays that add interest to this whole election. But I think things seem to be going pretty smoothly overall. So I know, Natalie, that there is some stuff about the mail. And was there an actual change that took place with the ability to count ballots that are postmarked or arrive? Or is that something that's going to happen in the future? Or is that something that is a reality right now?
4: Recently, the United States Postal Service articulated a rule that they say they've always had in place, but they put it in writing. And essentially, if you live outside of a 50-mile radius from any USPS distribution center, then your ballot, if you drop it off in a blue box, it may not be postmarked until the next day. So, you know, this is important for you to know because California is one of about 13 or 14 states that allow a grace period for a vote by mail ballot. If your ballot is postmarked by or before Election Day, then we can count it as long as our office receives that ballot up to 7 days after the election. So the postmark is fairly important. When the USPS first articulated this rule, one of the things our office did was say, okay, well, are any of our post offices outside of that 50-mile radius? Well, it turns out there are a couple in West Marin. The Dillon Beach one and Tamales Bay. So, we went out to those communities. This was during the Prop 50 election. And, you know, we had said, you know, look, you know, you may want to wait until Election Day, you know, but if you do, and if you do go into the post office, make sure to ask for a postmark inside or use a drop box. You can use any drop box in the state, but, you know, use the one that's nearest to you. We've got some, you know, throughout West Marin. And, you know, if you have any questions about where those boxes are located, you know, we have all of the locations on our website, and our office collects from those official drop boxes. It's not the Postal Service, it's us. Just make sure that it gets in by the close of polls on Election Day. Unlike the USPS, you know, we control, you know, all of the drop boxes, and we are obligated to close those right as the polls close on election night. So there's no postmark rule when it comes to the drop boxes.
3: Right. Well, thanks for clarifying that. That makes more sense now that it's broken down. But I think there's sort of this aura of sort of fear out there around that. So because if you mail something, it could also get lost in the mail. So why not use a Dropbox? I mean, stuff happens with the U.S. Postal Service. Nobody's perfect. But hopefully with this limited number of Dropboxes being controlled by your office that oversees that and is diligently working on the election, that should be less of a problem.
4: Yeah, I think so. And, you know, you also have the option to drop off the ballot in person if you're near a voting location where people are voting in person. You can also drop off your ballot there too, and you don't have to wait in line. You can just drop it off. But I do ask, and whether you're dropping off your ballot, you know, with the Postal Service or in one of our drop boxes or at an in-person location, make sure that you sign the envelope. We do check everyone's signature, so that's important. Seal your ballot into that envelope. You might notice that for Marin County voters, there's two pieces of paper that we gave you. Please, I mean, even if you don't vote on one of those pieces of paper, return both of them. That's really helpful to us when we reconcile, you know, all of the paperwork after the election. And, you know, obviously deliver your ballot in the way that you are most comfortable.
3: I know. If there had been another page, it might not have fit in the envelope.
4: I know. And can you believe that there are some counties throughout California that have 7, 8, 9 separate pages, you know, sort of depending on what's happening locally, you know, what their voting system is. So, you know, I think, you know, two is maybe a little bit unusual for Marin County. Usually it's just the one page. But we've got two now because we've got, you know, a lot of people running for office.
3: A lot of names, a lot of candidates. So this is the primary, and then we will have the next election will be in November, and in that election, if you are registered with a specific party, you will only get the candidate for that party for all of those offices. Is that how it works in November, or am I not correct?
4: In November, everyone who sort of makes it through the top two primary will be on your ballot. So the only real time where your party preference matters in terms of what ballot you get is in presidential
3: Ah,
4: primaries.
3: okay.
4: So yeah, in the general election, it'll be, you know, sort of everyone, you know, will be on the table here. So, you know, the way that it works with our primary, whoever gets the sort of most votes, the first and second place, they advance to November. And that's for governor, lieutenant governor, you know, all these statewide offices. They, you know, they're going to, you know, whoever is the top two is going to advance to November. Locally, it's a little bit different. So if you are sort of interested in a local contest, then, and you know, if there are candidates on it, there's a couple of them happening for the upcoming election. I don't think West Marin will get any of those, but you know, just if you are, you know, in District 5 or in District 1 and you happen to be listening to this program, you know, the county supervisor contest is also on some people's ballots. And if you get 50% plus one, then you're elected, you're done.
3: Oh, okay.
4: If you do not get 50% plus one, then the top two candidates go to November. So that's sort of how it works. I know it's a little bit complicated, but you know, keep that in mind for the next time, you know, your county supervisor is on the ballot, or if there's, you know, someone who's running in a local contest. Usually these things are decided by the primary, but you know, occasionally they do go to a runoff.
3: Oh, that's really good information. Thank you for that. And so we've talked about drop boxes. You can get those locations on the county website. They're also in the materials that you received about when you before you got your ballot. The booklet and all that information is there. We talked about deadlines. We've talked about the postmarking, and I guess the next thing is the voting places, the centers that will, and when those will be open for people to physically go in and vote.
4: Yeah, absolutely. So right now there's four locations that are open, but the great majority of our locations will open on Saturday. And yeah, that's Saturday. Oh my goodness. So Thursday, the 30th,
3: Yeah, that's the 30th, yes.
4: right? Oh my goodness. This election is scrambling my brain a little bit, but yes, 19 voting locations will be open on Saturday. All of them have slightly different times where they're open. So, you know, you got a voter information guide from the county. And, you know, if you open up to just, you know, open up the cover, you'll see all of the locations for the drop boxes and for the vote centers. They're all listed right there along with the hours and the dates that they're open. They're also, all of this information is also available on our website. If you go to marinvotes.org, you can see those also. So I would encourage people to make a plan, and, you know, make sure you know where you want to go and,
3: And you
4: you know,
3: can go to any of them. You don't have to go to one that's near your house. Like if there's one that's more convenient by where you drop off your family members or by where you go to the doctor or where you work, you can use those as well.
4: that's absolutely right, Amanda. We have the Voters' Choice Act here in Marin County, so you are not limited to one place. If there is another place that is more convenient for you, you can certainly go there throughout the county. That'll be just fine. And like I said, if you're simply dropping off your ballot and you're not in Marin County, you can find an official drop box anywhere throughout the state. Drop it off there. That'll be fine too.
3: That's right. If you're heading on a road trip and you haven't made your
4: Yeah.
3: decision yet, that's good information to know. And we'll be voting on Tuesday. The polls close at 8 p.m. Is that correct?
4: That's right. We open up at 7 a.m. and close at 8 p.m.
3: All right. And if people are interested in observing the process that happens with the Registrar of Voters, they can do that.
4: That's right. So if you wanted to observe, our vote by mail processing or, in-person voting, all of that is fine. Just check in, and we'll give you a little badge that says observer, and you can, observe a process. You can ask questions, and you just let us know, what you're interested in and what you'd like to do. We have a handbook that's really helpful for people. So, yeah, we like visitors. Come visit us.
3: Sounds good. Well, Natalie, I'm sure you and your team are extremely busy as we head towards opening all those voting centers and the election being on Tuesday. And then the work continues until all of those ballots are counted and checked, and all those signatures are checked. And when do you think we'll start seeing some of the election return information?
4: Well, as soon as election night, so the way this works is, whatever we get in our office, we're already, sort of preparing those for tabulation. So, I encourage people to vote early because it is more likely that your ballot will be included in the unofficial results on election night. And the closer we get to election day, the less likely it becomes that, those results will show up on election night, and then, we'll sort of continue counting throughout the elections canvas. So, I would encourage people to get your ballot in as soon as possible so we can do that. So, when the polls close at 8 o'clock, we'll go ahead and hit tabulate on all of our voting equipment. We'll get an initial result. We report it to the Secretary of State, and then we post it on our website. We have to make reports at least every 2 hours until all of the voting locations come back with the ballots. So, that might be three, four reports, sort of depending on how quickly folks get back. And, from there, we'll be updating the results at least twice a week until, as long as we have ballots to report.
3: Right.
4: I expect that, most of the ballots will be counted, sort of probably in about 10 days after the election. There is a sort of very generous period of time where we have to wait for people to sort of provide us with a signature if they forgot to sign the envelope, or maybe the signature doesn't compare and we need to follow up with them. Then the voters are given quite a bit of time to make sure that they can correct any deficiencies. So make sure you're not one of them. And sign your ballot. I often tell people, make sure it's an official signature. Like, a lot of the sort of signatures that we get on file that are connected to voter registration, we get from the Department of Motor Vehicles. So, whatever your signature looks like on your driver's license, if it compares to that, then it's really likely that we're not going to have to follow up with you.
3: Got it. That's great. Natalie, is there anything last things that we didn't cover that you'd like to add in here?
4: Oh, well, I think that we covered a great deal, but I would just say please vote. And if you vote early, then you get to brag to all your friends about how you made it through that ballot. Because I mean, I have to admit, I felt pretty proud getting through that thing.
3: Yeah, there were a few more things than I realized. I went to sit down to vote and I had to set it aside and go off and do a little bit more research and do some things, do some reading and look at sort of endorsements and things like that to understand that my vote was going to be, I was comfortable with my vote for the individual that I cast my vote for. So I thank you. I thank your whole team. And we look forward to getting the results and then catching up with you once again, I'm sure, in the fall before the November election.
4: I look forward to it. Thank you so much for the invitation. I really appreciate it.
3: Now you will hear from Matt O'Donnell, who is the Caltrans Public Information Officer for our State Department of Transportation. He is working in Marin County for Caltrans District 4. Matt O'Donnell, who is the Public Information Officer for Marin County for Caltrans District 4, Caltrans is our State Department of Transportation, is here once again to give us some updates on the Green Bridge Project. Matt, welcome back to the KWMR airwaves.
5: Thank you. Great to be here.
3: So I know that there's been some activity, let's say, around the Green Bridge. North Marin Water was doing some work a couple months ago, and now there's some signs up that say expect delays, one-way traffic control. What can you tell us about the Green Bridge replacement project, Matt, and sort of what can people expect and what is the timeline?
5: Yeah, so the new, we do have a slightly different timeline than we had in the past. And, you know, right now there's utility work going on. You know, we kind of coordinate with PG&E, so they'll be out there this week. We're coordinating with them just on the, as far as, you know, State Route 1, and, you know, there's going to have to be temporary lane closures. So we're just kind of handling that. But that work obviously will be handled by PG&E. And so, you know, they're out there this week working. And there will be, you know, like I said, there will be some traffic delays. And then the, as far as construction with Caltrans, we're, our target is to be out there in July of this year. And there will be one-way traffic control coming up on that. That's basically all after all the utility work is completed, we can start our one-way traffic control. And then the new timeline, as far as the 21-day closure, will be after Labor Day in 2027 instead of 2026.
3: And why did that change, Matt?
5: Yeah, I think for the most part, you know, it's a utility issues that we're kind of, you know, working through. We had to coordinate with PG&E and, you know, the County Marin and Point Reyes Station, and they had to get their work done first. And so we're adjusting a little bit, and but we'll make it work.
3: Does it also have to do with sort of like protected species? Because I know this is going over a creek and it's right next to a wetland.
5: I'm not 100% sure. That might be a PG&E question as far as their work is concerned. But, you know, yeah, I mean, I can say that we're always very, very sensitive when it comes to State Route 1. And there's always environmental issues that do come up.
3: Well, I know there were several public meetings in the past and that the bridge design is settled on now, correct?
5: That's correct. Yeah, it will be a complete, you know, tear down. And then and we're going to go in and replace the bridge entirely. And that'll happen in 2027 during that 21-day stretch.
3: And during that time, there will be no traffic going across that bridge. So for 21 days, there will be a detour in place that will include the West Marin Stagecoach with Marin Transit. And for many of us, we'll make a, you know, 2 to 5 mile drive, you know, 12 to 15 miles going around and using Platform Bridge Road.
5: That's correct. Yeah, it will be a full detour. We'll have that, you know, on our website, and traffic advisories, you know, will be sent out long in advance so that people, you know, the county and even people, you know, in Sonoma County can be ready to, you know, to navigate that.
3: Yeah, because I can imagine like delivery trucks and things like that that have schedules will need to make adjustments in the way they're doing it, because they'll have longer trips as well.
5: For sure. Yeah, there's going to be a lot of coordination with that full closure. And, you know, it's already kind of in place. You know, I constantly get emails and questions about, you know, when that's going to happen and what it's going to entail. And so, you know, for me personally, you know, I'm just trying to update the website as much as I can. And so as of today, you know, it's pretty updated, and I'll continue to update it as we move along.
3: Because this isn't the final. You have continued meetings all going on with for this project, right?
5: For sure, yeah. And now that we're in kind of that pre-construction phase, you know, there'll be weekly internal meetings that we'll be having, and then, you know, we're meeting, you know, with elected officials, and then, you know, the county as well. And the county, you know, consistently has, you know, questions, and so, you know, the project team reaches out to them and kind of lets them know, hey, this is what we're doing. Right now, here's our timeline. And you know, obviously with the first responders, you know, that's obviously a big to-do list, you know, and we've updated them on our new timeline.
3: Oh, great. That's great. So it won't be this fall right after Labor Day, but it will be next early fall right after Labor Day 2027 when the 21-day closure will go into effect. But we can expect periodic work between now and then with some closures. Will there be consistent one-way traffic control all the way through into 2027, or will it be sort of this summer and then a break? Or do you know how that will work, Matt?
5: Yeah, for the most part, I mean, it is hard to do work in the winter. And so all I know right now is, you know, the target for the one-way traffic control will be around July. And then you know, and we don't need that much time, you know. So hopefully the weather is fairly dry. You know, during that period of summer into fall, if needed. And then usually, you know, for all these projects, you know, there's usually a winter break. And so hopefully they can finish all the, you know, the one-way traffic control that they need to do prior to the full closure in 2026.
3: Well, sounds good. And I thank you for the updates. I know this is a topic on everyone's mind out here. And there's been some great coverage in the Point Reyes Light. So I want to give them credit. And also on, I think, even on West Marin Commons. So we will also do our best to keep you updated here on KWMR if anything changes. So, Matt O'Donnell, thank you so much for taking the time out to talk with me today.
5: No problem. And we're excited to, you know, get this construction going on this bridge, 'cause you know, we know it's in need of work.
3: Sounds good. Well, we don't want the bridge to fall down. That would be worse. So thanks a
5: For
3: lot,
5: sure.
3: Matt. All
5: Okay,
3: right.
5: thank you.
3: Bye-bye.
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0: From New York, this is Democracy Now!
1: It is not the first time we are witnessing these contradictions from the United States. In fact, one of the problems in our negotiations is these inconsistencies and contradictions in their behavior. This is not a new issue.
0: The U.S. attacked southern Iran Sunday, sinking two Iranian ships, claiming they were laying mines in the Strait of Hormuz. Iran, meanwhile, shot down a U.S. Reaper drone. This comes as negotiations over a potential deal to end the war are ongoing. We'll get the latest. Then, an estimated 300 immigrants detained at the for-profit immigration jail Delaney Hall in Newark, New Jersey, are on hunger strike. Outside the jail over the weekend, protesters were tear-gassed by ICE as they tried to block a van transferring Martin Soto, the husband of one of the organizers, outside.
2: Everybody in there, they're not eating. They're not eating until they get hurt. And so we do something to free them, which is why we started this protest, to help them, to help their voices be heard. But they retaliated on my husband.
0: We'll speak to Gabriela Soto and formerly undocumented organizer Lee Adorno. Then more than a dozen U.S. activists from the global Sumud flotilla, released from Israeli custody, returned to the United States Sunday. They're describing what they experienced while in jail.
3: In one of the prison boats, 35 people suffered fractures to their ribs. People said there was at least 12 sexual assaults that took place. People were tased. Me personally, I was kept in cuffs where I can't feel my hands anymore. I was kicked in the ribs multiple times.
0: We'll be joined by Zatteo reporter Alex Colston. He just returned to New York on Sunday. And in D.C., Haitham Arafat, Palestinian-American activist who's lost 100 members of his family in Gaza. All that and more coming up. Welcome to Democracy Now!, democracynow.org, The War and Peace Report. I'm Amy Goodman. The U.S. attacked southern Iran on Sunday in what the Pentagon called self-defense strikes. The U.S. sank two Iranian ships, claiming they were attempting to lay mines in the Strait of Hormuz. Meanwhile, Iran's Islamic Revolutionary Guard Corps says it shot down a U.S. Reaper drone that entered Iranian airspace. This comes as Iranian negotiators travel to Qatar to discuss a potential ceasefire to end the U.S.-Israel war on Iran. This is Iran's foreign ministry spokesperson speaking Monday.
4: It is true that we have reached a conclusion regarding a large part of the topics under discussion, but to say that this means the signing of an agreement is imminent, no one can make such a claim, for the same reasons you mentioned yourself, because policymaking and decision-making in America have become caught in a kind of institutionalized instability.
0: This comes as President Trump warned Iran to hand over its stockpile of enriched uranium, posting on social media Monday night, quote, the enriched uranium nuclear dust will either be immediately turned over to the United States to be brought home and destroyed, or preferably in conjunction and coordination with the Islamic Republic of Iran, destroyed in place or at another acceptable location with the Atomic Energy Commission, unquote. Over the weekend, President Trump also urged countries in the region, Saudi Arabia, Qatar, Egypt, Jordan, Turkey, and Pakistan, to normalize relations with Israel by joining the Abraham Accords as part of U.S. negotiations to reach a deal with Iran. On Friday, Tulsi Gabbard, the director of national intelligence, announced she's resigning from the Trump administration. In a statement, Gabbard said she's stepping down after her husband was diagnosed with bone cancer. An Israeli airstrike in Lebanon's Baqa Valley killed 12 people Monday, according to Lebanese state media. The strike came after Israeli Prime Minister Benjamin Netanyahu authorized intensive military operations against Hezbollah and as Israel called up additional troops to deploy to Lebanon. Despite last month's ceasefire, Israel and Hezbollah have continued to exchange fire on a near daily basis. Since March 2nd, well over a million Lebanese have been forced to flee their homes as Israeli attacks have killed more than 3,100 people. In Gaza, Israeli strikes killed at least five Palestinians at a refugee camp in central Gaza Tuesday, according to Palestinian health officials. The strike hit a group of residents who had left their homes to confront an Israeli-backed Palestinian militia attempting to move into an area east of Maqazi camp, according to medics and witnesses. It follows another Israeli strike on a tent encampment Monday in the Mawasi area of Khan Yunis, which killed two people and wounded 17 others, including children. A 6-year-old girl, Manatala Abu Libda, was among the dead. This is the girl's grandmother.
5: This little girl, a little bird from the birds of paradise, was playing at the door of her home. God intended that instead, like children of the world, should be celebrating Eid, preparing for Eid. This is what happens to her, an innocent child who has done nothing wrong.
0: In Spain, activists from the Global Samud Flotilla were beaten by police officers at Bilbao Airport on Saturday. After they returned home from being intercepted at sea, abducted and abused by Israeli forces while attempting to deliver humanitarian aid to Gaza, at least four people were arrested after members of the autonomous police force for Spain's Basque Country, known as Ertzaintza, used batons to attack activists, family members and supporters who gathered to pose for pictures. The police violence drew attention to the more than 1.66 million euros, about $1.9 million worth of security contracts between Basque police forces and an Israeli firm run by a former Mossad agent to provide body armor, surveillance technology, and tactical training courses. Meanwhile, 15 U.S. Samud Flotilla activists held a news conference at JFK Airport on Sunday morning. We'll speak to Alex Colston, a U.S. citizen and flotilla participant who writes for Zateo and was part of that news conference. This comes as Israeli National Security Minister Itamar Ben-Gvir has been barred from entering France. France's foreign ministry cited Ben-Gvir's, quote, incitement of hatred and violence against Palestinians, unquote, as well as video he shared last week showing him taunting dozens of activists from the Global Samud Flotilla who'd been abducted by Israeli forces and pushed to the ground face first with their hands bound behind their backs. We'll have more on this story later in the broadcast. In New Jersey, police arrested 10 activists at a port in the city of Elizabeth on Friday morning as they attempted to stop a shipment of weapons, components, and ammunition bound for Israel. Officers used power tools to separate protesters who chained themselves together to halt truck traffic along a main road for several hours. In a statement, one of the activists said, quote, we blockaded the terminal to stop the U.S. government from violating its own laws by sending weapons to Israel to commit war crimes and genocide, unquote. In Newark, New Jersey, about 300 detainees at the ICE jail known as Delaney Hall have been on hunger strike since Friday to protest inhumane conditions and due process violations. Delaney Hall is operated by the private prison company Geo Group. Tensions escalated on Sunday when ICE removed a hunger strike organizer, Martin Soto, prompting protesters outside the ICE jail to block a van being used to take him away. Masked ICE agents responded by firing tear gas and pushing people to the ground. New Jersey's Democratic Governor Mikey Sherrill joined federal lawmakers outside Delaney Hall, but was denied entry. Democratic Senator Andy Kim And New Jersey Congressmember Rob Menendez, who toured the facility, described the filthy bathrooms, abusive guards, inadequate medical care, spoiled food, and said prisoners were being threatened with deportation to Ebola-stricken countries. We'll have more on this story later in the broadcast. A federal judge in Tennessee has dismissed all criminal charges against Kilmer Abrego Garcia, the Maryland father of three who was wrongfully sent by the Trump administration to El Salvador's notorious Secat mega prison last year. After Abrego Garcia won his deportation case, the Justice Department attempted to bring human smuggling charges against him, stemming from a 2022 traffic stop in Tennessee. But on Friday, U.S. District Judge Waverly Crenshaw ruled actions taken by then-Deputy Attorney General Todd Blanche, now Attorney General, had tainted the investigation with a, quote, vindictive motive, unquote. Judge Crenshaw added, quote, the evidence before this court sadly reflects an abuse of prosecuting power, unquote. To see our coverage of Kilmer Abrego Garcia's case, go to democracynow.org. The Trump administration announced Friday that most immigrants seeking green cards must return to their home countries to apply. U.S. Citizenship and Immigration Services said it would only grant green cards to people already inside the United States, only in, quote, extraordinary circumstances, unquote. Green card applicants will now have to go through consular processing abroad rather than adjusting their status from within the United States. At the White House, a gunman was killed after opening fire on a U.S. Secret Service checkpoint Saturday evening. An NBC News team reported hearing between 20 and 30 shots as Secret Service agents directed reporters to take cover inside the press briefing room. Secret Service officers returned fire, hitting the suspect, who later died at a hospital. A bystander was also wounded. According to police, the suspect was identified as 21-year-old Nasir Best of Maryland. President Trump was at the White House during the incident, but wasn't impacted, according to the Secret Service. Russia's foreign ministry has warned foreigners to leave Ukraine's capital as soon as possible, as the Kremlin threatens a new wave of attacks following weekend strikes on Kyiv that killed at least four people and injured more than 90 others. Russia used a powerful hypersonic ballistic missile in the attacks, which struck high-rise apartment buildings, schools, a marketplace, and a water supply facility. Among those warned by Russia to leave were diplomatic staff from foreign embassies, including the United States. The head of the European Union mission in Kyiv said diplomats from all 27 EU nations would remain, adding, quote, Russia wants fear, panic, isolation of Ukraine. It will not work, unquote. The World Health Organization warns cases of Ebola are spreading faster in the Democratic Republic of the Congo than public health workers can respond. WHO Chief Tedros Adhanom Ghebreyesus called on neighboring countries to take immediate action, warning the number of suspected deaths from the Ebola outbreak has reached 220. On Sunday, police in the eastern Congolese town of Mongwalu fired shots into the air to disperse a crowd that attempted to reclaim the bodies of loved ones at an Ebola treatment center. It's the same city where last week people set fire to an isolation tent run by Doctors Without Borders, Médecins Sans Frontières. This man survived after his brother died of an Ebola infection.
6: Apart from God, it is the doctors, because they are the ones who understand the human body. So if you argue with a doctor, well, you will see for yourself. I am very grateful to the doctors because they have helped me a lot. When I arrived, I was even wondering whether I would be buried today or tomorrow.
0: And Pope Leo issued a sweeping declaration Monday on the risks of artificial intelligence in the form of a papal encyclical that runs more than 42,000 1,000 words. Pope Leo presented it alongside Christopher Ola, a co-founder of the AI company Anthropic. The encyclical calls for government regulation, retraining workers, better education for students, protections for children, and safeguards to ensure that humans and not AI models will make decisions on the use of weapons. This is Pope Leo.
7: Artificial intelligence already touches many areas of our lives and affects decisions that shape human coexistence. It is also dramatically changing how war is waged.
0: And those are some of the headlines. This is Democracy Now!, democracynow.org, the War and Peace Report. I'm Amy Goodman, back in New York, with Democracy Now!'s Juan Gonzalez in Chicago. Hi, Juan.
8: Hi, Amy, and welcome to all of our listeners and viewers across the country and around the world.
0: The U.S. attacked southern Iran Sunday in what the Pentagon called self-defense strikes. The U.S. sank two Iranian ships, claiming they were attempting to lay mines in the Strait of Hormuz. Meanwhile, Iran's Islamic Revolutionary Guard Corps says it shot down a U.S. Reaper drone that entered Iranian airspace. It comes as Iranian negotiators travel to Qatar to discuss a potential ceasefire deal to end the U.S.-Israel war on Iran. This is Iran's foreign ministry spokesperson speaking Monday.
4: It is true that we have reached a conclusion regarding a large part of the topics under discussion. But to say that this means the signing of an agreement is imminent, no one can make such a claim, for the same reasons you mentioned yourself. Because policymaking and decision-making in America have become caught in a kind of institutionalized instability.
0: This comes as President Trump warned Iran to hand over its stockpile of enriched uranium, posting on social media Monday night, quote, "the enriched uranium, nuclear dust, exclamation point, will either be immediately turned over to the United States to be brought home and destroyed, or preferably in conjunction and coordination with the Islamic Republic of Iran, destroyed in place or at another acceptable location with the Atomic Energy Commission," unquote. Over the weekend, President Trump also urged countries in the region, Saudi Arabia, Qatar, Egypt, Jordan, Turkey, and Pakistan, to normalize relations with Israel by joining the Abraham Accords as part of U.S. negotiations to reach a deal with Iran. On Friday, Tulsi Gabbard, the director of national intelligence, announced she's resigning. In a statement, Gabbard said she's stepping down after her husband was diagnosed with bone cancer. We're joined now by Nigar Mortazavi, Iranian-American journalist, host of the Iran podcast, senior fellow at the Center for International Policy. Nigar, thanks so much for being with us. Can you talk about these latest developments? Can you talk about the U.S. bombing southern Iran, and yet they're both saying, Iran and the United States, that they're in the middle of negotiations? What's happening?
9: Good morning, Amy and Juan. Thanks for having me back. It's great to be with you. So, yes, I mean, the U.S. and Iran are in the middle of ongoing talks for a peace deal, which seems to be as close as it ever was throughout this war. I mean, I'm hearing from sources on both sides that they're very close to the finish line, in fact, as far as trying to be flexible and making concessions on both sides. And there's also a ceasefire, an ongoing ceasefire. It's been ongoing for weeks. It has been murky. It has been chaotic. It has been violated from the day one. Israel violated the ceasefire, attacking Lebanon. And there have been other sort of back and forth. And now Iran is accusing the U.S. of violating the ceasefire again. I mean, we have to remember Iran, when we talk about the Strait of Hormuz, this is right off the coast of Iran in the Persian Gulf. And the U.S. has a blockade on top of that strait, very close to the Iranian coast, trying to block Iranian ports, trying to block Iranian ships. So the U.S. presence there, from the viewpoint of the Iranians, in itself is hostile, is seen as part of sort of this act of war. And the conflict, the Iranians are definitely seeing it as a violation of sort of that ceasefire and war escalation from the U.S. side. I don't think it will necessarily unravel that peace process or completely destroy the ceasefire. But, you know, every step of escalation is definitely going to harm the final outcome and narrow the path to a final agreement.
8: And Nagar, what do from what you can tell, what do government leaders in Iran make of this alternating, as they say, institutionalized instability on the U.S. part, with Trump making constant bombastic threats at the same time, then alternating to say that an agreement is imminent?
9: Well, first of all, confusion, Juan, and then also a lack of trust. I mean, this is a recurring line I keep hearing from sources in Tehran over and over and over, that they have no trust in this administration. I mean, take a step back. Iran started nuclear negotiations with this very administration a year ago, and then in the middle of those talks came the first war in June of last year. Again, they engaged in nuclear negotiations this year in the middle of negotiations, as they offered what seemed like a good deal by the admission of the mediators, Oman mediators. In the middle of those negotiations, again, came an even bigger war, this time a regime change war. So what Tehran is saying is that we have no trust in this administration, and that has made the process even more complicated. It's not just the president's rhetoric that changes by the day in the middle of this process, but it's also trusting that if the U.S. commits to something, that they would abide by it, that they won't come and sign something or agree on something and then go and change it the day after. So this will also impact that final sort of agreement, and it's one of the reasons that Tehran is not only skeptical, but also wants to do this in stages to make sure they give something, they take something, they give something, they take something, with some form of guarantee. That's also why they're looking east to powers like Russia.

0: Israel that Netanyahu does what he wants him to. Clearly, Netanyahu doesn't want this war with Iran to end, but can't control what the U.S. does, but can continue to attack southern Lebanon. That exacerbating Iran's response, because they're saying what happens in Lebanon also affects whether they reach an agreement with the United States. Can you talk more about that with this intensification of the Israeli attacks on southern Lebanon? Do you think that Netanyahu's doing this to force Trump's hand on Iran?
1: Absolutely, Amy. And it's not the first time. I mean, Netanyahu has done this before. First of all, look at the big picture. Benjamin Netanyahu has wanted a war, an ongoing war on Iran by the U.S. for decades. I mean, he has put this war plan on in front of various U.S. presidents, from Bush to Obama to Biden. And then finally, the quote unquote president of peace took the plan and did it. And he wants the war to continue to expand. He has only expanded the war since the day after October 7th in Gaza, in Lebanon, now in Iran, even in Syria and other countries. He just wants it expanded. Now, Iran's proposal, what they are looking after, is a regional end to the war. So the way they call it is a non-aggression pact, meaning Iran and its allies in a pact versus U.S. and its allies, which very much includes Israel. And I mean, frankly, I think this is better for regional peace and stability if you have sort of everyone on board on one side and the other side. So Iran is very much trying to fold Hezbollah into this process. This is Lebanon, militias in Iraq that are allied with Iran. This is more than just within Iran's borders, especially on Hezbollah, because Hezbollah entered this war with Iran. They worked with in coordination for the first time as close allies, and Tehran doesn't want to drop them. And so for Benjamin Netanyahu, this has really been a tactic from the first day the ceasefire was announced. Just hours later, he did that massive attack with a massacre of over 350 people in Beirut to try to torpedo the process. And now I think I'm expecting to see more and more of this. Like you said, he can't control what the U.S. does as far as U.S. trying to make a deal with Iran. And it seems like President Trump is not very much including him in every little step and detail. But he can, he definitely has means, and others also in the region have means to torpedo the process and try to unravel it. And from the Iranian perspective, they want Lebanon very much as part of this. And if that's not included, then this, you know, final deal will not stand for them. So they want a permanent end to the war, not just for themselves, but also for their allies. And they want to commit that this will be a non-aggression pact between them and their allies and U.S. and its allies, meaning Iran's allies will also not attack the U.S. or Israel after this pact.
2: And Nagar, talking about a regional agreement, what are you seeing in terms of the other Gulf states of Qatar, UAE, Kuwait, and Oman, in terms of whether they've gotten closer or further away from their alliance with the United States as a result of all of this of this war?
1: Well, it's a very dynamic situation. First of all, I want to say the GCC countries, these Arab monarchies of the Persian Gulf, are not very similar. I mean, you have a country like Oman who has kept itself as far away from the war, almost outside the war as possible, and didn't get a lot of attacks or engagements from Iran. And then you have a country like UAE who chose from day one to be part of the war and is very much and publicly part of the war and is also getting attacked and is engaged with Iran. And then there, you have countries sort of in between, like you mentioned, Qatar, Saudi Arabia, and others. I think Qatar, Oman, and Saudi, if I put them sort of in the same basket, have been trying very hard, well, before the war, to push against the war, really warning the administration that this will be catastrophic, this will become regional, and this will not stay inside Iran's borders. And this also came from Turkey, Egypt, you know, other countries in the region, but all of them together didn't have the same weight as Benjamin Netanyahu, who pushed and convinced President Trump that Iran is a paper tiger and they can attack and finish it, which didn't happen. But now throughout the course, I mean, it's very dynamic. These countries are sort of stuck between a powerful ally, which is the United States. They obviously can end this alliance. And a powerful neighbor, Iran, who has been there for thousands of years and will continue to be there. So I think there is a rethinking happening in the GCC, each country in a different way, of how to manage these two relationships. You can't rely on one side or the other. You can't pretend like you're hosting U.S. bases that are being used.

0: in a war against your neighbor and you have no role in this war and get surprised if you get retaliation from that said neighbor. And so that dynamic, I think, is something that will play out in the short term and also long term, and for some of these states to rethink how peace in the region would not only be for them, but also has to involve their neighbor. Basically, the Iranian message is, if war comes to us, it will not stay inside our borders. And if it comes back, they will make sure that they'll do it again and again. That's the Iranian messaging and the new doctrine.
1: Nigar Mortazavi, we thank you so much for being with us. Iranian-American journalist, host of the Iran podcast, senior fellow at the Center for International Policy. Coming up, more than a dozen U.S. activists from the Global Samud Flotilla have been released from Israeli custody and returned to the United States on Sunday. We'll speak with two of them. Stay with us.

0: Demagogue, performed by Lila Downs in Democracy Now! Studios. This is Democracy Now!, democracynow.org, the War and Peace Report. I'm Amy Goodman with Juan Gonzalez. Israel's deported hundreds of activists who they abducted from the Global Samud flotilla as the convoy of humanitarian aid ships sailed toward Gaza, attempting to break Israel's siege. The activists were imprisoned for days, have described torture and sexual violence by Israeli soldiers during their time in custody. Many reported broken ribs and other injuries. This is Australian activist Juliette Lamont speaking from Sydney after being deported from Israel.
1: I was dragged into a darkened container ship on a prison boat. I was sexually assaulted. I was beaten. And that was just the beginning of 4 days of absolute hell. I've looked into the eyes of the most soulless people in the universe. And nothing came back. These people need to be stopped.
0: Meanwhile, in Spain, activists from the Global Samud Flotilla were beaten by police officers, Basque police officers, at Bilbao Airport Saturday after they returned home from being intercepted at sea and abducted by Israeli forces while attempting to deliver humanitarian aid to Gaza. At least four people were arrested after members of the autonomous police force for Spain's Basque country, known as the Ertzaintza, used batons to attack activists, family members, and supporters who gathered to pose for pictures. The police violence drew attention to 1.66 million euros worth of security contracts. That's about $1.9 million between Basque police forces and an Israeli firm run by a former Mossad agent to provide body armor, surveillance technology, and tactical training courses to the Basque police. This comes as Israeli National Security Minister Itamar Ben-Gvir has been barred from entering France. France's foreign ministry cited his incitement of hatred and violence against Palestinians, unquote, as well as video he shared last week showing him taunting dozens of activists from the Global Samud Flotilla who'd been abducted by the Israeli forces, pushed to the ground face first with their hands bound behind their backs. For more, we're joined by two guests. Here in New York, Alex Colston, U.S. citizen, flotilla participant, just returned home Sunday after 3 days in Israeli custody. He was covering the flotilla for Zateo. This is his second time participating on a Gaza humanitarian flotilla. In Washington, D.C., we're joined by Haitham Arafat, Palestinian-American activist, flotilla participant, who had his head slammed into the ground when Israeli forces detained him. Haitham was born in Gaza. Over 100 members of his family have been killed in Israeli strikes since October 7, 2023. Alex, let's begin with you. I just described what Ben-Gvir did, and now he's been barred from entering France. You were there. Can you talk about first what happened to you on the high seas and then what happened when you were brought to Israel?
2: Thanks for having me, Amy. On the high seas, I mean, we were intercepted about 250 nautical miles from the shores of Gaza. It took them, I think, about a day to get all the boats.
0: And how many?
2: How many boats? 52 boats and around 400, 500 participants all told. And as we, when the Israelis board the ships, they typically do so in a violent fashion. They shoot immediately with rubber bullets if we do not stop the ships. They tend to, in my case, they tied my zip tied my hands behind my back, and they put us in stress positions on the boat.
0: A stress position as well.
2: Meaning that they make us sit on our knees with our heads on the ground. Our foreheads on the ground, can't move. They often give these kinds of contradictory orders where they'll say you to sit up, go down, sit up, go down. If we do either, if we do the opposite of either, they'll beat you in some way or another. But the way that they board the vessels is they abduct us, they commandeer the ship, and they take us to, in this case, a prison boat. And this happened previously in the mission as well, west of Crete, but there are, I think, two prison boats this time. And when they're on the prison ships, it's kind of like a shanty town or like a strange, like, containerized area to traffic us back to Israel. And on those prison ships and then within Qadsiyah prison and in Ashdod port, they take the Israelis have gone out of their way to beat and abuse the flotilla participants. In the case of Ben-Gavir's appearance, he did this the previous time too when we were in Ashdod. One thing I find kind of ironic is that when the Israeli foreign ministry or any Israeli officials talk about us, they call us provocateurs, or they say we're terrorists, we're committed to provocation. And yet, whenever Ben-Gavir shows up to these things, he's the one provoking us. He's there saying we're terrorists. He's saying that
0: challenge. He brings a camera crew with him.
2: He tends to bring a camera crew with him. And in fact, the previous time I saw him do this, there's one person sort of just shooting film of him, and he's talking to the camera. And it might as well be that we're not even there in some respects, because he's doing it for Israeli consumption. He's filming these antics and these smears of the flotilla participants for the Israeli public. And then this time we were in this tent, and I would say that my experience in the tent was quite harrowing. A person a foot away from me had clearly broken ribs, was holding them, was moaning, and I tried to go help him, and but every time I would move, they would kick me or they'd pull me back, and they would set me back down on my knees and head, and I could hear screaming the whole time we were in the tent. They indiscriminately brutalized people in that tent. Meanwhile, as Ben-Gavir shows up, and the thing is that I could not see Ben-Gavir, but I'm sitting forward, and I can hear someone talking behind me.
0: You mean with your head on the ground?
2: Yes, my head. Yeah, so I couldn't.
0: And your hands behind you, zip tied.
2: Yes, and I couldn't turn around and see. But I'm in a clump of bodies, a row of bodies, and I'm just hearing like one by one saying, "Ben-Gavir's here, Ben-Gavir's here," yada yada. And I think in that instant, this time around, I realized like they are just being way more severe this time, and I didn't know what was in store when we went onwards to Qadsiyah.
3: And Alex, there was another boat that some of the activists named a torture boat. You were not on that one, but what have you heard about what happened there?
2: So the first people I talked to when I got on the Turkish plane back to Istanbul is I listened to accounts from people on the torture boat, and I was told immediately that up to 35 people's ribs were fractured. I heard that at least 12, if not 15 people have been sexually assaulted. People told me that some had been injected with syringes of unknown substances. We don't know what those were. We were told that people were made to lie down into like puddles of water and told not to move, and they were afraid they might suffocate in that position. They dropped flashbangs, they shot rubber bullets, and as I've described it in previous interviews, these container ships, we're in a courtyard. We can't go anywhere. You can't run away from Israeli guards who are shooting at you. You can take refuge maybe in the container ship, but then the Israelis would call out the participants to go into the courtyard with their guns drawn. So there was a certain kind of like not only sadism, but trying to like torture us with like not being sure what they were going to do to us, like drawing us out, giving us contradictory orders, like finding any pretense and pretext to brutalize us and to keep us fearful of what they might do to us.
3: We're also joined by Haitham Arafat, a Palestinian American who has lost over 100 members of his family in Gaza since October 7th. Haitham, welcome to Democracy Now! You were on the flotilla. What happened with you?
4: I mean, Alex pretty much explained a lot of the things that happened. But I would like to add one thing, is that when Ben-Gvir came to our cell, I looked at him. I looked at him at the eyes. And you can tell that this guy has pleasure at us in these positions. They put us in cages. These cages were 3 meters by 6 meters. And I counted at one point, we had more than 80 people. They keep adding more people, and there was no place for us to sit. At one point, we decided to stand because there is no space, and they came and they start beating us, and we had to sit down. There is no space, so we start sitting on each other. On the top of each other. There was a guy behind me when we were after the tent. They got us from the from the port, and he was. I mean, he did not speak Arabic. I do speak Arabic, so I do know some of the words. And they asked him, where are you from? And he was from Southeast Asia. And then they asked him to repeat, I am a fag, I am a fag. And they made him repeat that so many times. And when he stops, they come and beat him. And they tell him, continue. And then he called his friends. And they started actually taking pictures with that guy. This is a system that is not, I mean, it's built, it's a sick system. And when we talk about Ben-Gvir as if it's an isolated incident, it's not. This is, the Palestinians have been slaughtered and killed for over 80 years. And each administration comes and increases. They brag about killing Palestinians. This is, our blood is becoming an election material for them. Who kills more Palestinians gets elected. So what we have seen there in the prison, I'm not going to repeat a lot of what Alex said, but I can add one thing, is that this is a system that was carefully designed not to humiliate, not to deter, not to insult. This system, the process that they have there in the jail, was designed to break you as a human. It's designed to make you a human animal. And I think based on I've seen the reaction of some of the people who were with us in these cages in the concentration camps. It's not a jail, it's a concentration camp. I've seen the reaction of some people. I don't think people can go through that process for a long time. And that was what they have there in place. Now, one thing I'm disgusted at, France banned Ben-Gvir. Now, why? Because there is a picture about him. But we know about this. He's been doing this for years. Why now? Why that guy is still free? Walking and nobody is, he's not on the sanction list of the U.S. Why the people who are defending the Palestinians are on the sanction list, and these terrorists, these war criminals, are walking free and protected. Not only they are protected, they are protected by our tax dollars.
5: Can I ask you, Haitham, yes. you showed them your U.S. passport?
4: Yes, I did.
5: They slammed your head against the ground?
4: Yes. They do not care. I mean, they were trying, my name is Middle Eastern, so they were trying to find my background. And I did not volunteer any information. But they were trying to speak to me in some Latin Arabic languages with insults and cussing words. And I would just ignore them as much as possible because I did not want to escalate the situation. Mm-hmm. Even though I tried to do that, but every time, I have a ruptured disc. So I cannot be in these stress positions for a long time. The minute I try to raise my head, they come and start hitting me. They do not care whether you are young, old, woman. We have grandfathers, grandmothers, women, mothers.
5: Were born in Gaza and have lost over 100 members of your family. Can you talk about some of them?
4: I mean, the first time I remember that I was in Gaza 1 year before the October 7th. And I was on my way to Gaza during October 7th. The first incident, which was actually I was on my way to the airport in Egypt when my uncle called me and he said, yeah, your aunt was killed. Because I was with my aunt at that time. I stayed with her and we had beautiful time with her. She was like a second mom to me. She was with her daughter. And they bombed that house. And I remember I was in Egypt and they called us. They said they just bombed our house, but it was, I think, a tank shell. So the second floor was destroyed. And they decided to move to the second house. And they called us. They said, what shall we do? We told them, hey, guys, it's the best place is to find a good shelter and just stay there. Do not move. But that house was bombed. So they had to move to my aunt's house. Waited for the morning. While they waited, it was a grandmother, daughters, grandkids, babies, they walked together to the second house, which is about 15 minutes. There was a tank at the end of the road. This tank, once they saw them, they saw a family walking of innocent civilians. They just turned at them. And what they did, they pressed the button and they bombed them. Three of them killed immediately. Few of them bled to death for 2 weeks because they were unable to go to the hospital and ambulances were unable to come to them. They had the mother of the babies were killed at that time and she was breastfeeding. They didn't have milk for the babies. This is what we are going through. And now you are putting Ben-Gvir, a band from France, and he still can come to the U.S.? How many more Palestinians needs to be killed before we do something?
3: I wanted to ask Alex Colston, the news out of Spain when some of the flotilla participants arrived in Bilbao Airport, the riot police in the Basque area of the country attacked the supporters that were at the airport. Your response, especially given the fact that Spain, the national government, has been so outspoken in its criticism of what Israel is doing.
2: Well, as was mentioned at the top of the segment, the Basque police trains with the IDF, they train with Israeli forces. So maybe perhaps on one level, I'm not all that surprised. And yet, of course, these are activists who had just been detained and tortured in Israeli custody. And then the moment they're coming back home to see their friends and their family, they are again brutalized by the police. The way this incident apparently started, as far as I understand it, is that one of the family members and friends were trying to go to the activists, and the police stood in their way, and so the activists walked up to try to see the family member and to get the police to move away, and then there was an altercation. You know, the thing is that many, many police forces across the world train with Israeli forces, the same forces that tortured us in Kitsia prison and on the prison boat, including the NYPD. There has been well-documented cooperative mutual collaboration between the NYPD and Israeli forces. So there's a global police force that is in many ways trained by the Israelis, and the Israelis use the tactics that they have invented on the Palestinians, and yet then they train police forces across the world to inflict the same kinds of violence on other civilians. And so when I saw this video, I thought to myself, well, this is actually the same kinds of police violence that used with same kinds of tactics then used in the Basque region. So,
5: well, we're going to link to your work at Zateo. Alex Colston, Zateo reporter, U.S. citizen and flotilla participant who just returned home to the United States on Sunday. And we thank Haitham Arafat, a Palestinian-American activist, also flotilla participant born in Gaza, who's lost 100 members of his family since October 7, 2023. To see all our coverage of the flotilla, you can go to democracynow.org. Up next, we go to Tennessee, where the execution of Tony Carruthers was called off after prison officials struggled to kill him with a lethal injection, but it didn't work. We'll talk to Stephen Hale, criminal justice reporter at the Nashville Banner, author of Death Row Welcomes You, Visiting Hours in the Shadow of the Execution Chamber. Stay with us.
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0: different hues. 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
1: Oh, My Stars by Michael Hurley. This is Democracy Now!, democracynow.org. I'm Amy Goodman with Juan Gonzalez. We end today's show in Tennessee, where the execution of Tony Carruthers was called off after prison officials struggled to find a vein to administer lethal injection drugs. Last week, the Republican governor, Bill Lee, issued a one-year reprieve to Carruthers over the botched execution, which came despite Carruthers' claims of innocence and demands for a new trial. We're joined now by Stephen Hale, criminal justice reporter at the Nashville Banner, author of the book Death Row Welcomes You, Visiting Hours in the Shadow of the Execution Chamber. Stephen, thanks so much for being with us. You were a media witness for this botched execution. If you can tell us what happened and tell us the story of Tony Carruthers.
2: That's right. Thanks for having me, Amy. So last week, I was one of several of the media witnesses for this planned execution. One of the frustrating things is I can't tell you what we saw because we didn't end up seeing anything. In Tennessee, as of right now, the process where the person who's being executed is prepared for the execution, in this case where the IV lines are placed for a lethal injection, happens behind a curtain. And so me and the other media witnesses were literally in the dark, in a dark viewing room with the curtain that looks into the execution chamber drawn. And that curtain would have opened if they had successfully placed these IV lines in Mr. Carruthers, but that never happened. So what we ended up doing was sitting in the dark for more than an hour and trying to listen to what was happening in the execution chamber, not all of which we understood at the time. A lot of it we found out later. But that turned out to be the sound of them struggling to place the IV lines in Mr. Carruthers. We were told later by his attorney that they tried to, after getting a primary line in his in one of his arms, they tried the other arm, they tried a hand, his feet, ultimately tried his jugular vein in his neck, and before trying to place a central line in his chest. And when that was unsuccessful, after more than an hour, they called off the execution. So, it was quite an ordeal. And obviously, his attorney later would tell us that he was in agony. And we could hear him groaning in pain from the viewing room. But like I said, we didn't end up ever seeing him or what was going on.
1: Go to Carruthers' attorney, Maria DeLiberato of the ACLU.
3: IV line in his shoulder was filled with blood, like backfilled towards his chest area, and he said that his chest really hurt. This was a tortured, botched execution. I mean, there's no question about it. I mean, I guess it's not an execution because thankfully, by the grace of God, he's still alive, but they tortured him trying to find a vein.
4: I am so grateful that we are going to have a chance to prove what we've been saying and what Tony has been saying for 30 years, that he didn't commit this crime.
3: I know that he believes that this happened, that this botched attempt to take his life happened for a reason, and it will strengthen his resolve to fight even more.
5: And Steve, could you talk about the case that was originally filed by the ACLU seeking DNA testing on about crucial physical evidence? Why hasn't this DNA testing happened in over 30 years?
2: Yeah, well, that's a good question. But you're right. The ACLU filed earlier this year asking for crime scene evidence to be tested, both for DNA analysis and fingerprint analysis. Mr. Carruthers was convicted along with a co-defendant in 1996 for a triple murder in Shelby County, Memphis, here in Tennessee. And he's always maintained his innocence. But his case has, I was saying to someone the other day, is pretty much every issue that you see come up in death penalty cases is present in this case in one way or another. Mr. Carruthers has maintained his innocence. His attorneys have long said that he's profoundly mentally ill. He was forced to represent himself at his trial. Six defense attorneys were appointed to be his attorney and then ended up leaving the case, and the judge eventually refused to appoint a seventh. And so he represented himself at this capital murder trial. And so his representation, you know, we often see in capital cases that people later will talk about how they had poor representation. He basically had none. He represented himself. He did not have an attorney. And so he's always maintained that he was innocent, and there was no physical evidence in this case brought by prosecutors. What there was the testimony of a man who later turned out to be a paid informant and who later recanted his testimony. And so there's basically just questionable circumstantial evidence against Mr. Carruthers. And so all these years later, his attorneys at the ACLU have been pushing for that crime scene evidence to be tested. They said that this evidence, if it were tested, it could potentially exonerate him. We don't know because the courts so far had blocked those efforts. And the governor, right before this failed execution, had announced that he was not going to intervene to hold off the execution so that testing could take place. So I can't answer really for you why it hasn't been. But now that Mr. Carruthers has a one-year reprieve, I imagine his attorneys will be trying to get that done in whatever way they can.
5: And what does this case raise about mental illness issues in relation to death row prisoners as well?
2: Yeah, I mean, so Mr. Carruthers, according to his attorneys in court filings for years now, they say that he has had delusions about his case, basically that he didn't even believe he was going to be executed, that he thought he would be released anytime. And because he was, as I said, convinced of his innocence and had started to believe that his attorneys and other people involved in his case were actually plotting against him. And, you know, sadly, this is not unusual. Of all the death penalty cases I've covered and all the ones that I have read about, some of the ones I've watched you all cover on Democracy Now!, mental illness is often a factor in one way or another. And whether that's affecting a person's ability to kind of help their attorneys represent them at trial, whether it's a factor in the crime that they committed, if they were indeed guilty, or in their understanding of the case later. And so his attorneys did go to court and argue that he was not mentally competent to be executed, that he was too mentally ill to be constitutionally executed. The courts rejected that argument. But this is a situation in one form or another that we see in lots of death penalty cases around the country and certainly in Tennessee.
1: Stephen Hale, as we wrap up, you have been covering this case and other death penalty cases. You're not only a criminal justice reporter at the Nashville Banner, you wrote Death Row Welcomes You. You decided not to be a witness to these executions after being a witness to them a number of times. Why did you decide to witness Carruthers' execution that didn't actually happen?
2: Yeah, that's a good question. I mean, I did, as you said, I witnessed three executions a few years back in 2018 and 2019. And it's not a pleasant assignment. And my other colleagues and reporters who have done so as well, I think, would agree. But and so I was pretty well burnt out on that and exhausted and not in a good place to do it again. I decided to do it again now, years later, because a colleague of mine at the Banner has done a couple of these. My editor, Steve Cavendish, has witnessed a couple that have happened recently. Other reporters that I work with here in Tennessee have been witnessing them. And I think it's vitally important that if the state is going to execute its citizens, that someone who can, you know, I guess you'd say represent the citizens, can be there in the room to watch them do it and report what happens. And so I did think it was important that I volunteer to do it again. I certainly don't want to go to everyone, and I'm not eager to watch any of them, but I do think it's really important that people be able to see clearly, or as clearly as we can tell them, what an execution looks like. And, you know, that's part of a lawsuit that we at the Banner and some other media outlets here in Tennessee are part of, is to expand the transparency of this process so that media witnesses could see the IV lines being placed, could see more of this process. Because I think if people are going to live in a state that has a death penalty, they deserve to see as much of it as is possible so that they can judge it for what it is.
1: Stephen Hale, we thank you so much for being with us. We'll link to your articles in the Nashville Banner. Author of Death Row Welcomes You, Visiting Hours in the Shadow of the Execution Chamber. Speaking to us from Nashville, Tennessee. That does it for our show. On Wednesday night, I'll be at the IFC Center, the theater here in New York City, with Chani Nicholas and Steal the Story, Please, director Tia Lesson. I'm Amy Goodman with Juan Gonzalez for another edition of Democracy Now!

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0: Good morning, everybody out there. This is the Rise Up and Shine show with Mary Seidman.
1: And Amber DeSassi. We're here.
0: We are broadcasting live this morning. It's Tuesday, June 2nd.
1: Yes, it is. Oh, my goodness. We're here. It's 8 a.m. Look at that. We did it.
0: I thought I was doing better a couple minutes ago. All of a sudden, I'm freezing. So
1: hi, everyone.
0: Good morning, guys.
1: Good morning. Good morning. Good morning. We slept the whole night through. It is June. We made it.
0: Are you ready for another variety show hour with Mary and Amber? Are you ready for us?
1: Are we ready for us?
0: I got a lot of notes here I'm just looking at. All right, well, let's start with the important things.
1: Yeah, like the weather.
0: We'll do the weather and all of those reports. And
1: have reports for you.
0: Oh, we got the Epstein.
2: we got
0: names. Are you waiting for the Epstein files?
1: We got it.
0: Redacted.
1: We have reports to report.
0: We are doing it here on KWMR.
1: We're doing it live.
0: We're probably sending some white vans to the studio right now. Oh, God. I don't want to get zip tied.
1: No.
0: All right. So, we're going to start arresting people here in the U.S.
1: Any minute now.
0: And we will be covering
1: Any minute.
0: It. We're covering it. I said to Amber, why isn't there some rogue cop detective? Like,
1: yes.
0: Serpico. I was thinking of some kind of more like, was Dirty Harry a cop? I think he was.
1: I don't know.
0: You know, one of these guys who, like, just start going to these mansions. And guns drawn, and throw them in the van and take them to a warehouse. And
1: Mary,
0: unidentified.
1: The cops are all white supremacist bootlickers now.
0: I know.
1: There's no like rad good cops
0: we
1: anymore.
0: Only need
1: not a thing.
0: One Amber, one to go against the grain.
1: Yes,
0: and lead.
1: Yes.
0: Anyways, we'll see. We'll see what happens if that does ultimately end up happening, where we have like a super cop. A Superman kind of thing, or Superwoman.
1: Yeah.
0: To save America, that would be pretty amazing.
1: It would.
0: Yeah.
1: It would.
0: And he'll just line up all those oligarchs and tie, put them on a clothesline.
1: Yes.
0: And that's it for them.
1: Well, see, I think it's going to be more like, instead of like the pow pow guy, I think it's going to be like the computer hacker in his grandma's basement.
0: Oh, right on.
1: Who hacks into the world banking system and erases all the money and all the debt.
0: Yeah.
1: Like, that's what I want to see. That's going to be my hero.
0: Well, I heard China did that with a company. But
1: really?
0: I didn't follow through on
1: Ooh.
0: It. It was just like a little sound.
1: Yeah, no. I mean, that's the thing, is that it's all digital. Digital, right? Like, Elon Musk, just zero it out, baby.
0: Yeah.
1: He goes from almost a trillion to a fat zero.
0: Amazing.
1: I love it.
0: Then
1: although
0: Congress
1: it's not all
0: bail him
1: out. Yeah, it's not all cash though. That's the bummer. It's like they're not liquid. They don't have money sitting around really. It's all tied up in government contracts and real estate and all that business. But still, we can destroy that system. It's all digital. Just dismantle it.
0: We have the tapes now. We've got Hegseth dancing across this aircraft carrier, shuffling. What was he doing? Skedaddling?
1: Skedaddling.
0: He was skedaddling.
1: Because he was drunk, you know.
0: He will never live that down. I mean, that's how we have to fight them.
1: I mean,
0: we have to fight them with the videos. Okay, everybody, join our show right now. I'm glad you're all warmed up. I hope you have your coffee or tea.
1: I'm so warmed up, my glasses are fogging up.
0: I know. That's the problem with glasses, Amber. Okay, let's do the weather forecast.
1: All right. For today, Tuesday, June 2nd, areas of fog before 9 a.m. Otherwise, mostly sunny with a high near 69. Little bit of wind in the afternoon. Winds could gust as high as 18 miles an hour. Tonight, mostly cloudy with a low around 50. Little windy still. Wednesday, partly sunny, then gradually becoming sunny with a high near 74. Some wind. Ooh, winds could gust as high as 32 miles an hour tomorrow. Tomorrow night, mostly clear with a low around 52. Windy. Thursday, sunny with a high near 72. Northwest wind, 5 to 14 miles an hour. Gusts as high as 24. Thursday night, patchy fog after 5 a.m., otherwise mostly clear with a low around 52. Friday, patchy fog before 7 a.m., otherwise sunny with a high near 72. Saturday, sunny with a high near 67. Sunday, sunny with a high near 68. And Monday, mostly sunny with a high near 67. That wind, boy, oof.
0: Yeah.
1: I go out and sit with my plants, and my poor plants are all like,
0: meow.
1: It's just blowing all my beautiful flowers
0: we
1: over.
0: We had every kind of weather last week, didn't
1: yeah,
0: you think?
1: We sure did.
0: Okay, so
1: the
0: Tuesday.
1: Rain, the wind, the fog, and the flies.
0: And the ants.
1: Yeah.
0: Okay, so it was this morning, right about now, it's a minus 0.7 foot tide. So that's your low tide, guys, if you want to see a low tide. And then at 3 o'clock, it's a 4.4, and then it just dips down to a 3.4 at 7. So that would be indiscernible if you were hanging out on the beach. Now, let's swim.
1: Okay.
0: And by the way, I did notice or hear that there are going to be red flag tomorrow out at the buoy. So we have to
1: yeah.
0: be a little careful. Are you feeling strong?
1: Just yeah, I've been doing my Chinese grandma workout.
0: Oh, God, we didn't do it when we got
1: yeah.
0: here. All right.
1: That guy is suddenly all over my feed. He has more. He has a lot.
0: Oh, I know.
1: That guy. Yeah.
0: I know. But I like that one.
1: Yeah, no, totally. Yeah. But
0: that's his go-to.
1: All of a sudden, I'm getting all of his stuff, and I like it. Yeah.
0: I'm so happy. All right. It's funny because I queued it. Anyways, we'll talk later.
1: Yeah.
0: Yeah, I forgot, Amber. We're doing a radio show. Okay, so swimming to the buoy.
1: Sure.
0: Ready?
1: Yeah. I have much better range of motion in my arms since I've been doing that.
0: Do you?
1: No, but I mean, I'm just saying. It's my major workout of the day.
0: My shoulders, it's such an important
1: yeah.
0: thing. And
1: yeah.
0: mine, I have nights where I have to put like an ice pack on my shoulder.
1: Yeah.
0: I'm like, guys. Do you get the idea of me at night with like every possible? I've got like a heating pad on the back and an
1: a
0: ice
1: cat.
0: Pack on the front. Yeah, I got two cats pinning me together. It's quite a sight. Okay, so let's see. Tuesday morning, breezy west-north winds with moderate choppy seas and moderate long period waves. So that's kind of a reg kind of day. And then this afternoon, moderate to strong northwest winds with choppy seas. So that'll be the beginning of tomorrow, which is the strong northwest winds. And when they say strong winds, we're saying
1: pretty gale
0: don't
1: force.
0: Even go out there.
1: Yeah.
0: Yeah. All right. So let's swim on back carefully. Amber.
1: Okay.
0: Ready?
1: Yeah.
0: All right. Here we are back. So
1: I'm just reading the board here. This is great. KWMR will be broadcasting a live broadcast from the Western Weekend Parade. 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
0: It's going to be great this weekend.
1: And Mary and I have always wanted to do that for the 4th of July parade, but it's hard to do a live, like we've never quite managed to do the live feed thing. But
0: know,
1: I've always thought that would be really fun to do a live broadcast of right. the Bolinas parade.
0: Well, we could always call up to the station.
1: Or just record,
0: and do like
1: too.
0: A little, oh, yeah,
1: yeah,
0: that's
1: we
0: true.
1: Could also just record something, yeah. which would be
0: But
1: fun.
0: It is fun to hear it live.
1: Yes,
0: and
1: definitely.
0: Remember, I've listened
1: definitely.
0: To this before.
1: Yeah.
0: Actually, I've listened to several of the KWMR broadcasts.
1: Yes.
0: So that's always a great event. What do
1: and
0: you
1: that's
0: think,
1: coming up. Western Weekend is coming up June 6th and 7th. Mark your calendars.
0: I wanted to just quickly recognize the kids, the junior high Bolinas kids who qualified in the county track and field championship.
1: Yes.
0: So we had Poppy, who
1: McElroy.
0: She is a seventh grader, a C girl. The kids are classified. There's three grades, sixth, seventh, and eighth, but they're divided into four categories. So based on height, weight, and age, it's really a good system. Okay, so Poppy came in fifth in the high jump.
1: Awesome.
0: Alice Martinelli, eighth grade, B girl. She came in fourth in the high jump.
1: Nice.
0: I wish I knew what the heights were.
1: That's
0: I
1: so
0: wish
1: cool.
0: I knew their, that I could report that.
1: Go Bolinas.
0: And then Lev, he's an eighth grade boy, B boy. He came in third in the 600 meter and first in the high jump.
1: Wow, right on.
0: He's a really cute kid. Yeah. So that was at the B boys. And then a couple more. Here's Cody Honorado, and he is an eighth grader, a B boy. He came in fourth in the long jump.
1: Nice.
0: And
1: go Cody.
0: I know. You know,
1: he's an amazing athlete.
0: I think you saw the new long jump pit down there. Yeah.
1: Yeah.
0: I think that really has elevated the long jump. It used to be like, well, if you can't think of anything to do, then go to the end over there and jump in the sand. But now it's like you're in this really great.
1: You can really do it.
0: You have an actual long jump approach and the springy asphalt, whatever that is called. Okay, now Atticus came in.
1: And that's Atticus Skinner?
0: Yeah. Wait, did I do Oceana?
1: Not yet.
0: Oh, eighth grade girls, fifth grade in the long jump. Here I was talking about the long jump. And then Atticus Skinner came in fifth in the 200 and fourth in the 1200.
1: Nice.
0: And then Riley is a sixth grade D boy, and he came in fourth in the shot put.
1: All right.
0: So
1: go Bolinas.
0: They covered a range of runners and jumpers and putters.
1: That's fantastic.
0: So why don't I play a little music, Amber?
1: And Bolinas, you know, they're on some amazing trips right now, too, is so fun. At the end of the year, they do a big trip to Utah to go do an archaeological dig. They're doing a big trip to Ashland to go see Oregon Shakespeare. So it's a really fun end of the year time where they actually get to, like, go do fun stuff. It's sort of like you did the school year, and now you get to just, like, do fun stuff till graduation. So I'm really proud of all those kids. I love all those. The Bolinas middle school kids are fantastic. So I'm really happy that they get to kind of just, like, go have fun now for the end of the year.
0: And I also know that when those kids go on trips, it's nice for the couple grades that are still on campus.
1: Yeah.
0: You know, it kind of gives them, like, a little break
1: from
0: from the whole
1: totally
0: mob.
1: Absolutely.
0: Okay. Do you love music, Amber?
1: I do.
0: All right.
1: It's so weird.
0: You've come to the right place. We'll be back, everybody.
1: Such a hot take. I love music.
0: We got the Royal Report coming up.
1: Stay tuned.
0: And the Epstein Files.
1: Woo!
0: Right here on KWMR.
1: Mary and Amber, rise up and shine.

0: All right, folks, we are back. It's the Rise Up and Shine show with Mary Seidman.
1: And Amber DeSassi.
0: And so what else is going on, Amber?
1: It's summertime.
0: Oh, okay. Well, that reminds me. I have had a mosquito in my room. And
2: did you name him?
0: And I told my friend how to keep them away from you, which I've told you before,
2: yeah.
0: And I've told our listeners. But I'm going to remind, if someone's just tuning in for the first time, because my friend was astounded. You're half asleep. There's been a mosquito dive bombing
2: buzzing your face, and you're slapping yourself in the face.
0: And you keep hitting yourself. And then you can just, with your eyes closed, go into the kitchen and get a lemon and cut it in half. And I bring it in. I just lay it, like, either on my pillow or in a bowl. This time I put bowls and set them near my bed. Didn't hear another buzz.
2: Do they suck the lemon, or does the lemon keep them away?
0: They just scrunch their nose and go.
2: Interesting.
0: See you later. So, really, it saved me so much because those are the devils.
2: They are. Well, and we have the zapper. So if I'm that annoyed, I get murderous and I turn on the light and I make sure I kill it. But
0: then
2: I
0: you
2: will try.
0: Turn the light on.
2: I know.
0: So this one,
2: and
0: I told you,
2: you
0: can have your eyes closed and just go. You know, you can kind of walk to the kitchen, especially if you don't have sharp knives like me. So that's my advice column. Should we talk about? Well, it's too soon. Listen, the second half of the show, we're going to have our royal report. And let me just give you an example of what we're going to play for the Royal Report. This is Tom Sykes here.
3: I simply don't understand why Charles cannot accept that we just don't want to see very much of the York family for the next couple of years.
4: I simply don't understand.
0: Oh my God.
2: We're over all of you.
0: We don't want the Yorks. But, we'll talk about this. So,
2: no.
0: We're going to go in the second.
2: Priscilla and Anastasia, no.
0: Go away to your chalet. But it is good to. Amber was telling me earlier. Well, we'll talk about this later in the show. But the fact that England is doing something about it.
2: Well, it's a big story there in a way that here it has been buried. I mean, it's a conscious effort by the media for sure to bury it.
0: Yeah.
2: But in the UK, I was saying I was somewhere where they had the BBC on the news instead of Fox News. And it was like, you know, they had four different people. And, you know, that was the major story was about Mendelsohn and Epstein files and Starmer. I mean, it is top of their news all the time.
0: Yeah. And it is affecting them. Now, so far here, I've only heard of an occasional executive retiring, you know, before it hit the fan.
2: Yeah.
0: But I tell you, Thomas Massie went to the House floor yesterday.
2: Yeah. And read more names.
0: Read names.
2: Yeah.
0: And actually, you know, I have a recording of that. So we'll be playing that later in the show.
2: Yeah.
0: Is there a van out front?
2: No. Well, that's kind of the backlash for all of these, you know, Trump-backed, AIPAC-backed candidates forcing people out is like, okay, then you have nothing left to lose if you're not up for, you know, you're not coming back.
0: Yeah.
2: Burn it all on the way out. And some of these guys are realizing, oh, yeah, I have nothing left to lose. I guess I might as well, like, shoot my shot before I go. And I don't have to keep my mouth shut and toe the party line anymore. Do it.
0: I never thought I was going to love Thomas Massie.
2: I know.
0: But
2: I know.
0: And, you know, there's a lot of people who just, they have an automatic knee-jerk, like, oh, Republican bad.
2: Yeah.
0: But the thing is, guys, especially for the Epstein files, there does have to be, okay, this is the thing. The right-wingers are starting to be really mad about the Epstein files not getting out. And so everyone has to join now.
2: That's right.
0: Like, don't say, right. Oh, we won't be with MAGA.
2: That's right.
0: Sorry. Now, and MAGA has shattered anyway.
2: That's right.
0: So.
2: But it has to be a broader coalition. And here's the thing, and I've been saying this for a long time, is they have to hear it from their own people.
0: Yeah, yeah.
2: So that's the value of people like Thomas Massie and Marjorie Taylor Greene. I don't agree with them 100%.

0: Yeah.
1: Right? Which is important also for people to see, like, yeah, you don't have to agree on everything, but you can agree on some things and do some things together. Mm-hmm. And that's how it's supposed to work.
0: Yeah. No, and Trump has divided everyone so much.
1: And there's also like the Young Turks have kind of like, they are now, it used to be so like, the left and the right corners of alternative media with Tucker Carlson on one side and like the Young Turks on the other. Mm-hmm. And now they boost each other because they both realize what's happening with Israel and AIPAC and mm-hmm. genocide and the Epstein files. Like, and so they now are promoting each other in this way that's never happened before. And that's important because that's how you wake people up from being in their total alternative universe echo chambers is when you have you bring reality actually back to reality. There's one reality,
0: they
1: not two realities.
0: They have to get off of the news, the mainstream.
1: Yeah.
0: Every single CBS, all those stations have now been co-opted.
1: Yeah.
0: So it's challenging, but you're going to have to find it somewhere else.
1: Yeah.
0: If you want to stop me on the street, I'll give you some of my favorite news podcasters. But it's really not that hard. If you have a phone,
1: but that actually gives me hope when I see sort of these what you think of as extreme left and extreme right talking heads joining together on things.
0: Mm-hmm.
1: Like that's what it's going to take to break through sort of this weird alternate reality that people are in, is everybody agreeing, no, the sky is actually blue.
0: Well, and also Trump has a cult following.
1: Yes.
0: So I was reading this thing that said, the thing that just stopped those MAGA followers were when he said, what? The Epstein files? That's a hoax.
1: Democrat hoax.
0: That did it for at least half of MAGA. They couldn't stand being lying, even though he lies every day. He's been lying about Iran
1: everything.
0: Day.
1: Yeah, he lies
0: we
1: about
0: won.
1: Everything. Yeah.
0: Like, what are you?
1: But in his mind, it doesn't matter what he says.
0: No.
1: That's the test of the cult, is that you agree.
0: Yes.
1: Even if he says purple dragons ate my underwear, the test is for the cult members to go, did you see that? A dragon ate his underwear. Like, that's what you're supposed to do.
0: Epstein,
1: and some people
0: thing.
1: Are like, wait, what? You campaigned on releasing the Epstein
0: files.
1: Yes,
0: that's the other thing.
1: He campaigned on it. That was their big thing, was the global elite pedophiles. They all were ready for that.
0: And now and a lot of young people see it that way, too. Like, you know.
1: And also, like, I'm sorry, the world is so unaffordable and so insanely expensive right now. And he clearly does not care at all and says
0: he's
1: he doesn't care.
0: He's building a ballroom. Yeah. Like, who goes to a ball? When did you go to a ball?
1: Drusilla and Anastasia will be there.
0: The KWMR ball. That's like the Western weekend. No, I mean...
1: Well, the pictures of the White House from the air, people are like, who is this white trash family that moved in?
0: I don't even care, Amber.
1: The East Wing is destroyed and there's the UFC fighting thing on the lawn. People are like, what is this?
0: And, you know, I love all those historical buildings. I lived in Washington all those years. I would just hang out at Lafayette Park right across from the White House, which I think you can't even go to anymore because there were protesters for Black Lives Matter. So now they've just fenced off the entire Lafayette Park. But, you know, I just love the old architecture. I love that whole look in Washington. And, he's just, I mean, the Rose
1: like
0: Garden.
1: Like a wrecking ball.
0: Yeah. Putting in that cement.
1: Yeah.
0: Wrecking the reflecting
1: totally.
0: Pool.
1: And it's so weird, too, because the cognitive dissonance of being like, oh, rah, rah, America, we love America, America first, our country, this, that, and the other. And he's literally taking a wrecking ball to everything.
0: Yeah.
1: And if you really think, oh, yeah, he's doing great, like, you're really, it's the cult. Like, you can't look at all the things he's destroyed and think that he's actually trying to make anything
0: better. No, they don't see it as destroyed. They see it, like, as, you know, having a giant gold... There's like a gold statue of him in the mall.
1: Yeah, that looks like the one of Stalin. And looks like, I mean...

0: wants like an Arc de Triomphe.
1: Oh yeah,
0: and that's
1: oh yeah.
0: huge.
1: He's gold plating all the statues around town because it all has to be gold. I mean, it's so
0: it's embarrassing,
1: but it's also so on the nose of like the golden calf and the biblical.
0: I know,
1: like
0: that's
1: what's crazy too is the Christians like this is literally what they warned about in your book there about worshiping the golden false idols. Like, this is actually it. Anyone? No.
0: That to me
1: is pretty wild.
0: Amazing.
1: It's pretty wild. Yeah.
0: Oh,
1: wild times.
0: Wow.
1: Wild
0: everybody.
1: Times, everybody.
0: Now,
1: yeah.
0: In the local scene, we have some elections coming up too, but you don't want to hear what I think about those.
1: just the page of the governors was the funniest thing ever.
0: Let me do another little short one.
2: I simply don't understand why Charles cannot accept that we just don't want to see very much of the York family in the next couple of years.
1: So
0: I
1: good.
0: Simply
1: I
0: do
1: simply
0: not
1: don't understand.
0: Understand.
1: Jill's laughing if she's listening. Jill's laughing to that one.
0: The Yorks. Oh,
1: yeah.
0: Well, you know, Charles is trying to rehabilitate them. We'll have that in the second half.
1: I was
0: everybody.
1: Thinking about Drusilla and Anastasia. Actually, I saw Into the Woods at Throckmorton Theater last week,
0: oh,
1: which
0: yes.
1: is amazing. But it has Cinderella and the two ugly stepsisters. And at one point, their eyes get clawed out and they go blind. And the second half of the show, they have sunglasses on and canes. And that's how they go through the show. And I kept thinking of Eugenie.
0: The
1: and
0: girl,
1: I don't even
0: Beatrice,
1: know what the Beatrice,
0: Beatrice
1: and Eugenie is. So funny.
0: Oh, my God. The royal family, you guys. It's all coming down. You know, and it may start somewhere else and then roll over this country. Hopefully we'll be protected out here in West Marin. We're going to have our own community radio station, even if we lose power. Okay, so
1: it's 8:30.
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1: Woo!

0: Oh, our friend and your friend, Kabaka Pyramid.
1: Kabaka, we love you.
0: Okay, everybody.
1: Everybody, everybody, everybody.
0: See, I have some good news
1: Oh,
0: here.
1: Mary is looking for a good soundbite.
0: Okay.
1: What do you got?
0: Oh, hey, these are the negative articles. Oh, well, no, just what we were saying earlier, there's empty rooms and FIFA cancellations. U.S. hotels fear a World Cup washout. And, we love soccer in our family. And I don't know. I mean, Jack and Nate might go, but the tickets are so expensive. Who can go? They should be $15, 10 for kids.
1: Well, and also for people who are traveling here, in theory, you're going to pay thousands of dollars to get here and then thousands more for the tickets. Like, it's not, sorry, it's not going to happen.
0: Well, we went to France in 90 whatever two and went to the World Cup there. Stayed in France, had tickets to just a few of the venues. Like, we didn't go to everything. And it was affordable. We brought our whole family. That's probably 10 times more expensive now. Like, we
1: Everything.
0: probably spent like $400 total with the plane tickets and everything.
1: Well, and there'll be a few celebrities there who can afford it, and that it'll that
0: Yeah,
1: that's a, that's
0: I
1: about
0: know.
1: that's
0: I'm
1: about it.
0: telling you, I can't stand watching the NBA playoffs because they got this stupid Chalamet in the front there. Oh, I can't take it. Oh, I'm talking on the radio, Amber. Protect me. Okay. Oh, should I play the Always Sunny in Philly? Okay. This is a good one, everybody. If you've been having a hard time coping with your feelings.
2: I am having, this is crazy, but I'm having feelings again. I mean, you remember feelings, right? Yeah, I have feelings every single day of my life. Do you? Are you saying you don't have feelings? I am having, this is crazy, but I'm having feelings again. I mean, you remember feelings, right? Yeah, I have feelings every single day of my life. Do you? Are you saying you don't have feelings?
1: Are you saying you don't have feelings? Mary and I were talking about how, like, that's the deal with the Epstein class. They
0: Yes.
1: literally don't have empathy or feelings.
0: Yeah. For some reason, I recorded that like kooky bit. And then I said to Amber, too, or we both saying it. It's like the people who don't care about the kids or the women, the girls, and boys. They don't have feelings. And that's why they have to do the go to the torture and the bazaar because they have to try to tap into
1: They're trying to
0: feelings.
1: find the feelings, maybe. It is true. It's like they're to have that obscene level of wealth, you sort of have to be a sociopath.
0: Yeah.
1: You have to have a mental illness like hoarding, and you have to have a basic lack of empathy because on a certain level, you have to know that your hoarding of all this wealth means there are going to be starving people
0: Yeah,
1: living in
0: they
1: the
0: all
1: street.
0: know it.
1: And they don't, they really have divorced themselves from those feelings that you can't have both. And, seeing Jeff Bezos whine and cry about how, everybody's vilifying the poor billionaires. Okay, you are the bad guys. Do you not get it?
0: Yeah,
1: You are
0: you
1: the
0: do
1: bad
0: not
1: guys.
0: need $1 billion.
1: Nobody needs a
0: Yeah.
1: $1 billion of personal wealth.
0: I blame Reagan, but they just blame, it just does. We don't have that collective feeling in this. I mean, some people do. I mean,
1: A lot more these days.
0: Milwaukee was really impressive to me. There are people out there who are all about community and I
1: Minnesota?
0: mean, yeah,
1: Milwaukee.
0: Minnesota, yeah. What was the city though? It was in
1: Minneapolis.
0: Minneapolis, yeah.
1: I was like, oh, what's going on in Milwaukee?
0: Oh no,
1: Minneapolis.
0: Minneapolis.
1: And right now at Delaney, too, in New Jersey, it is
0: Oh.
1: popping off right now.
0: He
1: And
0: just sent like an army of thugs into that
1: to beat
0: town.
1: people.
0: That's where Anthony Stewart is. He's from that area.
1: Yeah,
0: Isn't it near Newark
1: he's
0: or
1: from Carteret, New Jersey. But yeah,
0: it's
1: in
0: that
1: that,
0: neighborhood.
1: yes,
0: Yeah.
1: totally.
0: So they're just going and crushing heads in and, you know, it's bad.
1: But it also, it's bubbling up and making the news. And again, there are people there who are showing up and putting their bodies in the way and not just pretending it's not happening and going inside and shutting the doors. Like, we're not doing that anymore when, you know, the jackbooted thugs show up.
0: Right.
1: So there are people who have feelings, who understand that you're supposed to show up for your community and take care of your community.
0: Mm-hmm.
1: Yeah, and I do think that young people, because, again, blame Reagan, because the economy has been so completely manipulated and destroyed that younger generations can't afford anything.
0: Yeah.
1: Education, housing, healthcare, jobs, not so much. They just don't, like, why would they go along with it?
0: And they get some, this is the Reagan mentality, too, is like, you got to be a chump to give your money to charity or to do, or unless it's like for your own personal gain, like these Prince Harry's charities that are just for him, you know?
1: Yeah.
0: Yeah, it just, it got to be, instead of, you know, ask not what you can do for your country, it was just like disappeared immediately.
1: Yeah.
0: And like I said, it's because they made it sound like not, oh, why don't we try this other way of doing the economy? It was like, you're a loser if you...
1: greed is good.
0: Yeah.
1: And that's Trump's ethos, too, is that
0: totally.
1: You steal everything that isn't nailed down and get what you can, or you're a chump if you don't steal everything. And so this whole idea that the government would be better if it was run by a business, okay, here you go. You strip all the assets and destroy it and let it go into the ground and... asset stripping. That's basically how these capitalists do it now. And that's exactly what's happening to our government and our country, because that's how a business works.
0: Mm-hmm.
1: It's not better. It's destruction, basically. So it's really unfortunate.
0: I remember people went for Trump because they thought,
1: business.
0: He's
1: a business.
0: Even though he failed in all of the Trump University. And,
1: all of it.
0: And everything.
1: He inherited so much money that if he had just done nothing, he would be in better shape.
0: Yeah.
1: But you know, he had to bankrupt and destroy businesses.
0: Those casinos destroyed people's lives. And I'm not talking about that they never got paid for working on the place. I'm talking about the schlumps who go in there and gamble and lose all their life.
1: Yeah.
0: They have nothing.
1: Yeah.
0: And they're wandering around the streets like they don't even have bus fare out of there. Am I doing a good job? And the guy has got a scuff on his shoe. And he's wearing an old raincoat. No, they really decimated. And now, as far as I know, the casino's closed.
1: Oh, yeah. Atlantic City is
0: that
1: not
0: was
1: a thing anymore.
0: Vision.
1: Yeah. Into the ground.
0: So he's got Washington, D.C. with all of these. It's funny because Joe Rogan, of all people, was saying, I don't know if this clip has gotten viral, but he's like, I don't like the wrestling in the sun. He goes, I don't like wrestling. What doesn't he do that fighting thing? The
1: UFC fighting?
0: Yeah. And he's an announcer and all this stuff. And he goes, dude, like, you don't do it in the sun.
1: Not outside.
0: They said there's a lot of bugs, and then you're going to have light. And then the guy he's with, you know, because they're like the bros.
1: Totally.
0: And they're going,
1: what?
0: And some people are backing out, some of the athletes, because they don't want to be outside in the heat.
1: Well, that's the funniest memes right now, is all the people who are not playing the 250th anniversary.
0: And then immediately he calls them third-rate losers. But those are the people you had booked.
1: The only people you could get.
0: You booked them. So they're on your poster, and now you're calling them all losers.
1: Yeah.
0: Oh,
1: so much winning. So much winning.
0: So much.
1: So much winning.
0: Okay. So are we ready for Thomas
1: Epstein.
0: Massey? You know, it's 2 minutes long, but he's on the House floor, and this is what he did yesterday. So
1: rise up and shine. Stay tuned, everyone.
2: This is crazy. I'm having feelings again.
1: Oops.
2: I mean, remember, feelings.
1: More
2: right?
1: feelings.
0: Oh, my God. Okay, here we go.
3: Or investigations in the United States. Have seen any arrests from the revelations in the Epstein files, over 3 million documents describing horrible things, describing unspeakable things, so much of it redacted. Over 24 people have resigned, CEOs, members of government worldwide. But I haven't seen any arrests or investigations here in the United States from this Department of Justice. Prince Andrew, Duke of York, who has since been stripped of his royalty, his royal titles, due to his affiliation with Jeffrey Epstein, has been arrested. Peter Mandelson, who previously served as UK's ambassador to the United States, resigned in disgrace from United Kingdom's House of Lords and the Labour Party, and he's been arrested. Former Prime Minister of Norway, Torbjørn Jagland, has been charged. But we don't see any charges, arrests, or investigations in the United States. What do we see? We see our FBI director celebrating in the locker room at the Olympics overseas. It's fine to be proud of this country, but we should be proud of this country because we have a system of justice that works. And yet we do not. Who are the men that should be investigated? I'll name them right here. Leon Black. You don't even have to see past the redactions to see that this man needs to be investigated. Jess Staley, accused of terrible things. It's right there in the files. Why is he not being investigated? And Leslie Wexner. Why did the FBI list him as a co-conspirator in their own documents, in a child sex trafficking case, and then tell him, according to him, that they had no questions for him? Why is that? Well, the Epstein Files Transparency Act requires the DOJ and the FBI to disclose to us their internal memos and emails about how they made those decisions, whether to prosecute or not prosecute. Yet they have not delivered those memos. I've seen any arrests from the revelations in the Epstein files, over 3 million documents describing horrible things, describing.
1: Yeah.
0: All right.
1: And again, like I was saying, I was watching the BBC and it is 24/7 all over their news. They want to know what the involvement was and what happened in the U.S.
0: Makes you
1: crickets.
0: Wonder, doesn't it? Why it's not on NBC, CBS. Fox, any of those mainstream shows.
1: Yeah. And
0: makes
1: you
0: wonder, everybody.
1: Well, we know why. I don't think it's really a mystery. Because in our country, once you are that rich, you control all and own all of the media outlets. And these guys have been steadily buying up control of this stuff for years. Mm-hmm. And I was just pointing out to Mary that we early on in the pandemic, we sort of had started doing some recordings. And one of them was about
0: Wexner.
1: Predators. It was about Epstein.
0: Right.
1: It was about sort of right around when he.
0: Like 2019
1: killed
0: or
1: himself
0: something.
1: Or right before that, maybe.
0: Honestly, I still have that tape.
1: We should play some of that because we really were jumping into it. And part of Epstein's story is about how Les Wexner, who was the guy who created, Victoria's Secret and Express and all this, like, which is really gross now to think about
0: it. And bought Jeffrey Epstein his mansion on Fifth Avenue.
1: Yes, he was his first... he bankrolled him. He gave him the money to do what he ultimately ended up doing to build his crazy empire. And what's really
0: at a time when Epstein had no credentials,
1: right?
0: He handed over millions.
1: He was a garden variety con artist.
0: Yeah.
1: He had been a teacher. And then he got a job at a Wall Street firm by basically lying about his credentials. And ultimately, they discovered that he had lied about his credentials and fired him. But by that point, he had already kind of gotten in with some of these rich guys like Wexner. And Wexner basically just would give him blank checks and let him play with as much money as he wanted. And Wexner says that he was, his financial guru, that he gave him great financial advice and made him a gajillion dollars, which he probably did because he was a con artist. But he bankrolled him. And what's really gross, what I think about now is really gross, is Lex Wexner was behind brands like Victoria's Secret, all these brands that were about making young girls look sexy and sexualizing young women. And now you're like, oh my God, all the style and all of the fashion stuff was like being like, it was through the eyes of this really gross pedophilia guy. Like,
0: and Heidi Klum.
1: Disgusting.
0: I mean, what? Those guys are just weirdos.
1: Yeah.
0: When is that going to change? Wait, I got to do the my clip of who's the woman who does the, did I do that, Amber? The Anna Wintour?
1: Oh.
0: Her beginnings? Let's listen to a little bit of her humble beginnings.
4: Salary was such that I could barely afford a dress, much less a ticket. Those days where one could stand to be on hand as the celebrities exited their dinner. Salary was such that I could barely afford a dress, much less a ticket. Those days where one could stand to be on hand as the celebrities exited their dinner. In other words, the cheap seats.
1: Wow. Poor Anna.
0: I think they said that in based on the time and inflation or whatever, that that would be a $3,500 dress.
1: Like, well, it's funny
0: just
1: at first.
0: Poor little white girl from England.
1: At first, it's funny. At first, I thought she was saying celery instead of salary. Oh, the celery was such that you could barely afford to eat it.
0: I'm celery. Full, no salary, please. Yeah. Absolutely stuffed.
1: But these guys who were like, they were the money behind Epstein and financed this whole operation, and for them to kind of go like, well, I have no idea what you're talking about. Like, I just gave him money and I had no idea what was happening. Like,
0: sorry,
1: that is ridiculous.
0: Yeah.
1: I mean, and again, there's all these weird conspiracy theories out there about this, but when Stanley Kubrick did Eyes Wide Shut and then died shortly thereafter,
0: like 6 days after,
1: people were like, oh, oops, he showed what's actually going on, and then they murdered him. Like, maybe, maybe not. But this stuff was not just isolated. Like, that's the thing that came out really with Harvey Weinstein, too, is like, it's not just one guy doing bad things. Mm-hmm. There's a whole infrastructure and apparatus built to support and enable it. There's the assistants, the lawyers, the housekeepers, the staff, the armies of people who enable this behavior. And that's why it just doesn't hold water in any way to say, well, I just didn't know. Like, of course
0: well,
1: you did.
0: Well, that's a big part of the Royal Report is that it's the chauffeurs, too, because they were chauffeuring in these prostitutes for Andrew. Andrew's is a little more complicated because they don't want someone coming into Buckingham Palace with no identification and you know, blah, blah, blah.
1: Yeah.
0: It's not even that they would frown upon his activities, but you can't sneak
1: somebody
0: into Buckingham. That's that's like worse than, you know, anything. So
1: well, and that's ultimately part of what
0: the chauffeurs are coming out.
1: That's right. That's partly what is sinking Epstein, is like the pilots that flew the
0: planes. They're starting to talk. Yeah.
1: And that's been there's been a call put out. I can't remember who was saying it, but somebody was saying, look at, if you worked in this organization, you need to come forward now, because we know, you know what happened. If you were a housekeeper, if you were doing food, if you were the caterers, if you were the drivers, if you were the pilots, like, you probably signed NDAs and were probably threatened.
0: They all did. Yeah.
1: But like, now's the time. Band together, get a good lawyer, and come tell what you know, because there were armies of people enabling this who are just regular people who like need to do the right thing and tell what they know.
0: The problem is we have such a criminal Department of Justice right now.
1: Yeah.
0: They could just show up and like,
1: yeah, well, that's, these people do fear for their lives, I'm sure.
0: I mean, even the way Trump threatened the judge's wife over the ruling of the Trump sign, you know.
1: Totally.
0: Just, not that he threatened her. I mean, he could say, yeah, I was just joking, but what?
1: But it's not him, but he says it and then all his goons threaten them. It's like people get their death threats and their houses firebombed and all this business. I mean, it is scary. So I get that people feel like, individually, I can't say something because I'm in danger.
0: Yeah.
1: But look at what the survivors have done, which is they've band together. They have good legal representation and they are sort of in this protected bubble right now because the media attention is on them. So like that's where I'm saying there's strength in numbers. Like don't feel like you have to do it alone, but find compatriots, find people who are also employees and like create a group and like go to Massey or someone in Congress who will help you with protection and all this business because it is scary. Yeah. Like I get it. It's scary.
0: Yeah. What do you think about bypassing the whole legal system and the police and everybody? If it's all corrupt, there's a great conglomerate of podcasters and people with tons of information about this. We get our Superman guy, whoever that super cop is, and we just start swooping in. I mean, hopefully he could fly, but I don't know.
1: Or like,
0: he disappear.
1: Or go to the UK where they take it seriously and like go on and start in a different country where they are taking it seriously, but it implicates people here. Like,
0: well, you know, they are.
1: Yeah.
0: You know, now that we're getting this report, I have to say, people are coming forward and giving testimony.
1: Yes.
0: And it makes me want to throw up hearing it, but it's like everyone has this.
1: Yes.
0: Just terrible story. And a lot of them sign these NDAs. So somebody has to waive the NDAs for the royal family and any Epstein related thing.
1: That's right.
0: And then just everybody just start reporting. But like I said, not necessarily to the Department of Justice.
1: Yeah. Like, they'll disappear.
0: I mean, I like what Massey's doing, but they threaten his life every day.
1: Absolutely.
0: You know? So I just feel like we need to go at with our private band of, you know, Robin Hood. Think Robin Hood.
1: Ever heard of a guy called Luigi?
0: Yes. Okay, let me, I play this one more time.
1: All right, it's almost 9 o'clock, everyone. Stay tuned.
5: Why Charles cannot accept that we just don't want to see very much of the York family for the next couple of years.
1: I would argue that's true of the Sussexes too.
0: I know. They're terrible. But I think they're going to self-implode, I think.
1: Yeah.
0: They don't
1: nobody cares about them.
0: They don't
1: it's nobody really cares.
0: I know, but I like to laugh. I like to laugh at Meghan going to the Geneva. Yeah, Switzerland. To speak about kids being exploited. And they are exploiting, even if they don't take pictures of the kids' faces, they have done nothing but exploit those little redheaded monsters. We'll get back with that next week.
1: Yeah. So thanks for spending the hour with us, everyone. We love you. You're the reason why we come up and do this every week and the Toby's Coffee. So stay tuned, please, to KWMR for Rel Galeo coming up next with Airwaves at 9 a.m. And we will be back next week. We love you to pieces. And anything else, Mayor?
0: A shout out to Kelly and Tina and God, Laura's not listening, huh?
1: Laura is, she's flown the coop for the week.
0: She's flown. She can get it on her phone, though, over there.
1: Anthony, if you're listening from Africa, we love you.
0: We love you, Anthony.
1: Anne, who else are our good listeners? Jim and Susan, everybody, we love you.
0: Yeah.
1: Stay tuned, everyone. 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
0: Let's listen to a little Paul Robeson. If you need to start a union,
6: Of course,
0: do it this weekend.
6: They asked him to
0: be back next week, everybody.

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3: I'm Raul Gallio, the show Airwaves. Feldman Echo Park's website warmly writes of the regional landscape, a large charity project to educate a mentally and physically healthy generation located near Kharkiv. The grounds, thousands of animals, some rehabilitated as extinct species, others rescued, and some for petting and feeding. There were stables, a riding school, summer houses, amusement rides, a yoga area, health food restaurant, and so much more. Click on Getting There, and the few black and white photos show nothing but devastating destruction. For the next hour, the documentary film Checkpoint Zoo with executive producer, film director, Joshua Zeman. Good morning, Josh, and thanks so much for joining us today on Airwaves. I know that you're really big on doing docu-series, and I just want to make sure that's very different from docudramas, right? Usually the docudramas, well, they seem to me that they're basically fictional accounts. You're into true events.
4: There's a kind of big interest in documentaries, and there are documentary series like I've done on Netflix about crime. But then there's kind of other documentary series about, for example, this film, Animals, which is a feature, just a movie, if you will, rather than a series.
3: Do you really prefer doing the series because one can then delve deeper, or is it that much more work and milking it for everything it can be?
4: You know, that's a great question. People say, oh, you know, these go on too long. It could have been shorter. And that's absolutely true. For me, whenever I do true crime and I look at mysteries, you know, for me, it's about mysteries, whether it's mysteries of true crime or mysteries of the animal world. And so I love sometimes having that landscape, if you will, that runway to go in and really delve down into a project and answer that mystery if you can.
3: Is there usually a time element that they're saying, okay, if you're going to do a docuseries, each episode has to be so long, in which case there's the pressure to how do I fill that time with?
4: I mean, for some people, if the story's thin, you know, some people try and push for it to be longer because that means they could do more and they could theoretically make more money, I guess, on it. But, you know, for me, it's you just have to have the right story that has so many different threads that you can bring up. But yeah, you know, each of the episodes are depending about an hour long, and you have to do they make you do cliffhangers and stuff to keep people coming back for the next episode. So that's always that's a different style of storytelling when you create cliffhangers than when you're just doing one feature documentary that tells more of a three-act structure.
3: Sure. Well, how much do you let your own frame of mind and perspective influence what you're presenting to the public?
4: Oh, that's a great question. For me, I wouldn't do it. I wouldn't spend years delving into a subject if I wasn't personally interested in. And that's something that we ask ourselves as filmmakers and directors when we're about to take on a project. Could I delve into this story? Could I tell this story for the next 3 years? Because that's what it's going to take in terms of going out and filming and shooting. I always find, interestingly enough, that the films I do are at a certain point in my life where I'm trying to answer a question. I did a film called The Loneliest Whale, and you know, at that point in my life, I was kind of a little lonely. And so I was trying to answer the question about what is it about this whale that we're connected to, this loneliest whale. And so, you know, when this film, Checkpoint Zoo, about you know, the daring rescue of 5,000 animals in a zoo in Ukraine. I was interested in the war, and I was interested in going to Ukraine and looking, doing a war film. You know, that's always a dream of so many filmmakers, is to like make a commentary on war and to actually go there.
3: So you said you start with a question, then. It sounds like you're saying, I have to have an objective, and that's going to influence whatever the docu-series feature is.
4: Yeah, or, you know, I've always found it, you have to have a question, or, you know, there has to be some kind of moral imperative. For this film, it was about showing what was going on in Ukraine through the eyes of animals. And, you know, making films, especially like film about Ukraine, there's not a lot of money. It's really hard. You find yourself working 16 hours a day for months, close to a year. So you have to have that moral imperative. That's kind of what keeps you going when you look at your checkbook and you have no money, or when you're incredibly tired. And you have to have that faith, and you have to realize and believe that what you're doing is for the greater good.
3: In your film Checkpoint Zoo, which we've been focusing this month on the Sebastopol Documentary Film Festival, is an extraordinary film, and it's a wonderful ride. I'm not complimenting you. I'm just telling it as a fact. You started at the very beginning of the war. You knew that you were going to be there. You went out of your way to go to Ukraine. What was the story there, that it was on your radar ahead of time, or was that stock footage?
4: Great question. So basically, we'll start at the beginning. About 4 months into the war, I was following the war, as everybody else was, from afar. I live in Connecticut, and there was an article on the front page of the New York Times about a chimpanzee that had escaped from a zoo in Kharkiv, which is Ukraine's second largest city, and it's only 30 miles from the Russian border. Kharkiv had been under massive bombardment. It was about to be overrun if it wasn't for the Ukrainians who were trying to defend it. And while all this is going on, there's an article on the front page of the New York Times about a chimp who had escaped from a zoo and was walking through the middle of what's known as Freedom Square, which is in the middle of Kharkiv. And it was just this unbelievable story, and it had a little piece of video, and you saw this monkey walking through this square and people stopping and taking pictures. And it was just at that moment that it kind of came in for me, you know, it this magic light went on that said, oh my God, here's an incredible story about a chimp that is looking for its freedom. It's walking through Freedom Square as the Ukrainian people are looking for their freedom. But more so, it was the reaction of on the people's faces. You know, they had been through terrible war, being bombed every day, yet the minute they saw this chimp in this unusual situation, their faces were like lit up. And that's the power of telling stories about animals. And so I went, I looked at the article. I had learned that this chimp had escaped from this zoo. It was a temporary zoo, actually, and it had come from another zoo known as Feldman Eco Park. And that zoo, Feldman Eco Park, had been terribly bombed, and they had tried to move all the animals out. And so I was imagining whether this animal was trying to kind of escape and go home. I called Feldman Eco Park. Nobody there spoke any English. And I said, I want to do a documentary. They didn't know kind of what I was talking about. And then I got a call from somebody who did speak English. And they said, yes, yes, please tell our story. We want our story to get out into the world. Would you like us to send you footage, viral footage? And I was like, yes, of course, please send me your viral footage. And they showed a small clip of a young volunteer named Timothy driving out a van full of kangaroos. And it was just so unbelievable. It was such a beautiful moment, and it made me laugh. And then from there, they just started sending me more and more footage. And every night I would wake up and there would be all this footage. And we started to sift through the footage and kind of see if there was enough first for a story, and then try and shape the story from this footage. And it was footage that the zookeepers and these volunteers had filmed themselves on their iPhones of rescuing over 5,000 animals out of this war zone. And once I knew we had enough for a movie, I then went to Ukraine to kind of fill out the story.
3: I mean, you make it sound so easy. And of course, it's anything but.
4: Yeah. You know, trying to reconstruct a story out of little bits of footage that you get every night. You know, you're like, okay. And none of it was organized, you know? So it was like, okay, well, this is in the winter. This must have been in the winter. And this must have been just, you know, last week. So we tried to basically reconstruct this story from all these random pieces of footage that were coming in. And then word started spreading among the news organizations in Ukraine that there was this zoo that was trying to, you know, evacuate its animals. And so numerous organizations, you know, French newspaper TV shows, German TV shows, they all had gone there to like cover the story. And so I started to contact them and get their footage.
3: You know, I want to stop you there because you said there were all these tidbits and how to put them together and create a cohesive story. Would that be you, the director, who would do that or the editor?
4: The great question. I worked with my editor, you know, from the very beginning. His name is Daniel Longsberry. He's great. And I was like, Daniel, I think there's a story here. And he's like, okay. And I was like, well, let's get this footage and start kind of seeing what it is. And at the same time, I'm researching about Kharkiv. I'm researching about zoos, the historical significance of zoos in wartime. And so from that, everything starts to coalesce, but it is dependent upon the footage. And then as a director, I know that I can go to Ukraine, interview these people, kind of put that together, and then keep doing that. I actually went to Ukraine twice. The first time, it was just myself and a director of photography, a guy who was almost a war photographer, if you will. It was a hot zone when we went in there to Kharkiv. We actually flew into Poland, Warsaw. We got a ride to the border. Somebody has to come from the other side and pick us up. Has to be a woman because the men were all theoretically under conscription. And then we had to drive 8 hours across the country. You know, Ukraine is basically as big as New York to Chicago. And so we drove across the country. We went to Kharkiv, and among the bombs, we started to film their story. And they had just finished the evacuation when we got there. So it was so fresh in their minds. And they, you know, we would just ask them to talk and they would just start crying. You know, they tried to tell us the story, but it was so fresh in their minds. And if you watch the film, I think you'll understand why they cry. But it was just an amazing, you know, flow, if you will, of storytelling. Like sometimes you nail it. And this, we got it.
3: This kind of reminds me of filmmakers who make or have films made of the process, that the very fact of what you're telling, what went on beyond or beneath or hidden from us of this astounding Checkpoint Zoo film documentary is a story in and of itself.
4: Yeah, sometimes it is as exciting. You know, we always call it the A story and the B story, or like the press story. Like some filmmakers, you know, the more we kind of become meta filmmakers, we want to put that process in our stories. Like you see that a lot in true crime. And sometimes the, you know, smarter heads prevail and they'll be like, no, save that for the press story. That's the press story. You know,
3: my guest this morning is executive producer, director of the film Checkpoint Zoo, Joshua Zeman, and his film is coming to the Sebastopol Documentary Film Festival, being shown Saturday, March 29th. I have to give it a 5-star rating. It's one hell of a ride. I'll be honest with you. My wife just heard what it was about and said, I can't handle something that's going to be that powerful, and she thought depressing. Mm-hmm. And it's got a lot of cliffhanger moments in it.
4: Yeah, you know, it's interesting. I definitely was nervous about how people who care about animals, because I care about animals, how they would react. So we specifically made sure that the movie kind of doesn't go in a couple of those places where it could. And it actually doesn't. It's strange. You know, there were many people who were like, well, I was nervous. You know, I can't watch any animals being harmed. But you actually don't see that. And it ends up being a really hopeful celebration of people's relationships with animals. You know, war is designed to be brutal. And that brutality strips away our humanity. Like that is a goal of war, to turn people quote unquote into animals. But the amazing thing here is that these people, these volunteers and zookeepers who risk their lives to save over 5,000 animals, in the saving of these animals, it returned their humanity. By saving another species, they were able to restore their own faith in themselves and in other people. And it's really beautiful. That's one of the things about making films about animals that I've learned. I did a previous film called The Loneliest Whale about a search for what's known as the 52 Hertz whale, that theoretically speaks at a different frequency from any other whale and swims around the ocean calling for a mate. And, you know, whales also have this real magic to them. And so I learned this powerful piece of storytelling, which is animal stories. And so that is in this film. If you watch it, it's not about watching animals, you know, die or anything like that. And we didn't want to show it that on screen. It's about people saving animals and how that's, you know, what makes us human: compassion, empathy, selflessness.
3: It sounds like you didn't pull any of the Walt Disney tricks of manipulating things so that to create that story.
4: No, I mean, it was all right there. You know, we didn't, this is war, you know, without a doubt. And animals, we just don't think about animals that often in war, yet, you know, they're a hugely impacted victim of war. When you watch footage of Ukrainians evacuating, what was so interesting is you would always see them taking their animals. And Ukrainians have a strong relationship with their animals. So that's very an interesting part of it. You know, there were a number of zoos that had been bombed in the early parts of the war. What made this zoo, or Feldman Eco Park, so interesting is that it happened to be, on one side was the Russian army that was trying to attack Kharkiv, and the zoo is just outside of Kharkiv. And on the other side of the zoo was the Ukrainian army that was trying to defend Kharkiv. And they were always just shooting bombs at each other, and anything that didn't go to the other side fell in the middle of this zoo that happened to be in the kind of DMZ. It happened to be in what they call the gray zone. And so what I try to tell people is, you know, our biggest impulse is to run, is to escape. You know, if bombs are falling, you are going to run. That is what you do. But imagine if you're an animal trapped in a cage and you can't run. That's horrific. And so, you know, that's why they went in and tried to save these animals. They were starving and didn't have any water because people couldn't get in. But these, you know, people, heroes really, undertook this incredible mission to save these animals. And they went in under the noses of the Russians, who were surrounded the zoo, and they managed to, you know, bring 5,000 animals out. And not just, you know, regular animals. Sure, they would grab, you know, the kangaroos and throw them in the back of the van, but they also did it with like lions and tigers and bears. And it's amazing. They didn't have enough sedatives. So they would dart the lion would fall asleep. But because they were trying to save as much sedatives as possible, the lions that they would grab would be half under, if you will, sedation. So they would every now and then open their eyes while these kids are dragging these lions out. So it's just it's an amazing piece of storytelling. It is quite dramatic.
3: And it's beautifully told. And everything you said is so clear and plain. As I say, it's a first-rate production. What's your film background? This is not something one can just say, I want to be a filmmaker and I'm going to come out with this quality.
4: Thank you. I've done quite a bit of film. I grew up on movie sets, narrative movie sets, and just started to do documentaries. As I said before, I worked exclusively in true crime, if you will. I did a first film called Cropsey. That was about some missing children in my hometown of Staten Island, New York. And it's one of the early big true crime documentaries. From there, I started to do long form true crime stories.
3: Did you serve as an internship under someone who was so influential?
4: Oh, that's a good question. No, I was an intern, and I speak to my interns all the time saying, you got to do internships. They're so important. You know, my internships were more in the production world. So like on narrative sets, you know, assistant directors and whole crews. As for documentaries, that's a good question. You know, I look at it from a journalistic point of view. And I've had the pleasure of working under some great directors, I guess as colleagues, and anywhere from Alex Gibney and people like that. You know, you learn a little bit from each person that you kind of work with or you know, and then you have to add that and then create your own story.
3: Did you go to a film school?
4: No, I went for journalism. I went to Lehigh University for journalism. To me, my journalism degree, I always think back, you know, it's like journalism is where it was at for me. It's like telling stories quickly. You know, a good log line, a good lead, you know, is always important. You know, just like in a movie, you know, they say almost like the lead of an article. If you can lock them in the first 5 minutes, you've got them for the next 25. And that holds true for filmmaking as well, you know, or that's part of filmmaking. You know, if you can lock your audience in and get them excited about this in that first 5 minutes, then you can kind of backfill the story for the next 25 minutes. But then, you know, when that 25 minute mark hits, you gotta give them something else. You know, it's all kind of give and take with the audience in terms of information, in terms of how you dole out that information and where your dramatic points are, as you said, cliffhangers.
3: And also, I would think that you have to keep upping the ante, so to speak. If you get that beginning moment of everyone saying this is incredible and then you drop the ball, you've also lost the audience.
4: Good point. So within the film industry, within, you know, and a little bit inside baseball, we always say that the problem with a lot of documentaries these days or even movies is that they don't have a third act. You know, a filmmaker has a good setting, you know, but it's like, okay, that's a great setting and I got it. And that's enough for the audience for the first act. But what happens in that setting? You know, a setting is not enough. There needs to be a setting and a story.
3: Yeah, I certainly see that. I also notice a lot of bad writing out there. And I don't know how much writing was a part of at least I don't recall that, in Checkpoint Zoo.
4: No, we do quite a bit of writing. You know, first, and it's a good question, like I have cards on the wall where I do my scenes, just like a narrative film. I may not know what I'm going to be getting, but it's like if you were to fictionally tell the story, this is how you would want to tell it. So we put those, and sometimes I know scenes, you know, or I know beat points, you know, like there was a time in this evacuation when they thought that they would have to kill all the predators because they didn't have enough.

0: a plan in your head or on a wall,
1: And flexibility.
0: and then getting a piece of footage and then saying, okay, well, it's not exactly this, but this should go here because it's kind of this lead up to this bigger moment.
1: So are you going to be the animal filmmaker at this point?
0: I'm like the indie guy, who does animal films. I remember when we were trying to do this big expedition to go out and find the loneliest whale. Interestingly enough, the whale that we went in search for was right off Santa Barbara, right around the Channel Islands. And we had worked with Scripps. I was listening to the station yesterday, and there was somebody talking about being an oceanographer and working at Scripps, and I kind of knew a little bit of what she was talking about. And so we went out and did that. It could have been a big National Geographic expedition, but it ended up being a somewhat more grittier indie expedition, and I really enjoyed that. It allowed you to tell these kind of expedition stories in a different way. Same thing with Checkpoint Zoo. It's you could talk about saving animals in war, but I really wanted to do something that was exciting and that was gripping. So I kind of approached it from a more of a active documentary world.
1: Are you based on the East or West Coast most of the time?
0: I'm based in Connecticut. I used to live in New York, and then during the pandemic, we moved up to Connecticut. And then from there, I've been working, and we edit remotely. The only time I've really left Connecticut for film, I would go film something. I went to Ukraine twice. So left, go to Ukraine, come back.
1: What kind of equipment do you use for filming?
0: Usually, standard cameras and film packages and things like that. The first time I went to Ukraine, I just went with one guy. And then the next time we went back with two people and we got a bigger crew. So pretty standard.
1: I ask that because I recall a newspaper man who had these beautiful cameras, the SLRs with huge lenses and all that. And he admitted, he said, "Raul, I could use these point and shoots, but the people feel that they're not getting their money's worth."
0: That's an interesting question. At the end of the day, obviously things need to look good, but a good story trumps all. And that's one of the things even big filmmakers are learning, that when you go on social media and you see these kind of shorter stories that aren't well filmed, that's okay. People don't seem to mind the quality issue as much as you would think. What they really mind is the sound. That's what's most important to them.
1: I have heard that many a time. Feldman Echo Park, it was privately funded. It was this individual's zoo, if you will, open to the public.
0: I think that's a fair assessment. This was a guy who had made a lot of money when Ukraine transferred from communist. So when it opened up, he made a lot of money, and he really wanted to get back to Kharkiv. And so he opened up this zoo slash cultural center. And it's this big zoo outside of the city where people could go, and it was free, and they would bring pensioners there. But so it's not like a menagerie, like, there's all these other ideas of rich people with their menageries, like Michael Jackson, like Saddam Hussein, Imelda Marcos and her shoes and the animals that they had. This wasn't quite like that. This was not a person who was sitting on a throne with cheetahs around them. This is more of a public thing. But yes, it was still, at the end of the day, technically privately funded.
1: Clearly not a William Randolph Hearst from the 30s.
0: No. But it is interesting because the film obviously must wrestle with the question of who are we to put animals in cages? And it's extremely important question as we continue to reassess our relation with the natural world and with our fellow creatures. What gives us the right to do that? Yet at the same time, I remember going to the zoo as a child, the Bronx Zoo, and it was one of my most formative moments. That's where I fell in love with animals, and I had wanted to be a zoologist or a marine biologist. And so, So it's a real issue. And I don't know if we're actually going to solve this question of zoos.

0: anytime soon. What we should realize actually is that there needs to be, you know, we need to celebrate those zoos, quote unquote, which really open up habitats for animals, which are really educational centers, and not celebrate zoos, which are roadside attractions. And that's the real question. The line is the animal there for education, or is the animal there for attraction?
1: I'm Raul Galio. The show is Airways. My guest this morning is documentary film director, executive producer Joshua Zeman. His film, his latest film at that, is called Checkpoint Zoo. It's coming to the Sebastopol Documentary Film Festival, shown Saturday, March 29th. It is an extraordinary film.
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1: Something that came to mind is this story that you filmed. Zoos are often the victims of war. This is not the first zoo story.
0: Yeah, that's correct. And that was really interesting to me. Obviously there was the story of the London Zoo during the Blitz, but you know, the real major story that affected me was the zoo in the siege of Leningrad. You know, you had an incredible, horrific siege. Millions of people, not millions, I'm sorry, hundreds of thousands of people dying from starvation, even tales of cannibalism. Yet for some inexplicable reason, or maybe not inexplicable, there was a zoo in the center of Stalingrad, and the people refused to eat the animals, yet they were starving. And the question was why? There's all these great stories where they would, there were like birds of prey, and they would fill pigeons with sawdust and give them to the birds of prey, or they just refused to eat these animals. And it was because they saw the zoo as the one place where they can bring the children, where they would still laugh during this siege. It was the one place of normalcy. And so they preserved that normalcy. And I went and I even talked to people in Ukraine, other zoos in Kiev, and they had animals in there. And of course they tried to evacuate some, but they didn't evacuate all of them. And there were logistical reasons, but you could tell that they didn't want to evacuate all the animals because the animals and the zoo was so important to them. You know, zoos are sometimes in the center of old European cities. And the question is kind of like, why, you know? And it is this idea that the zoo and usually the surrounding park is that Garden of Eden. It's the center of the city. It's where the innocence of the city lives. And they don't want to rip that innocence out of the city. You know, there might be marauders around the gate, but they don't want to pull the animals out because if you do that, you know, the invaders have won. The city has lost its innocence. It has lost its Garden of Eden in the center. And so that was really profound for me. And so it's a different way to look at the importance of a zoo in terms of more of an urban planning and an urban structure, but also just what it means to the people and what these animals, you know, innocence means to the people and how important it is to them.
1: I'm also aware that there's always a sense of, when there's a sense of chaos, it's grasp a hold of anything that relates to normalcy, routine.
0: Yes, of course.
1: And comforting.
0: Yeah, you know, that was one of the reasons why there was some back and forth in Kharkiv about should they shut down the zoo. You know, that was one of the things that they kept. Feldman Eco Park had been destroyed, but then there was Kharkiv Zoo, and we went there to see some of the animals that had been transported over. And, you know, it was so important for the people of Kharkiv. You know, they're always trying to keep a sense of normalcy. So whenever you see things that are bombed, they quickly fix them and get the rubble out of the streets because they want everybody to feel as normal as possible or return them or give them some hope. And there was a big issue with keeping that zoo open. I was there so many times and you would hear the sirens that a raid was coming and people would go and they'd quickly close the zoo, but they always wanted to keep it open. And Feldman himself, I kept asking like, what are your plans? And he's like, oh, I want to reopen the zoo as soon as possible. I was like, well, how can you do that? You know, you're in the middle of a war. And, you know, he was just saying it was so important for the children to have some normalcy, some place to go, for there to be some innocence that they could connect to.
1: One of the things that I was unclear of, there are shots where the drones are clearly flying over Echo Park, once again, literally in the middle, in, as you called it, the DMZ area, mm-hmm. of the troops on the Ukraine and Russian on both sides.
0: Yep.
1: But the drones were flying over the park and bombing it. It seems to me, from what footage there was in Checkpoint Zoo, that the bombing and killing was intentional.
0: Yeah, great question. Yes. So when, you know, listen, this is part of a larger campaign. You know, what is going on in Ukraine is obviously, you could call it politics, but, you know, how Putin wants to take over Ukraine is I was even shocked at the brutality. You know, it's not just bombing and fighting soldier to soldier. It is a campaign of terror. They go in, they send rockets, missiles at elderly buildings, you know, for elderly. They intentionally bomb cultural centers like an old opera house in the middle. They try to erase the cultural history of Ukraine so that people don't have that to kind of glom onto, so that it's easier to take over. So not only do they try and rip out those cultural institutions, a zoo being one of them, an opera house, a museum, they also bomb residents in an effort to break their will. And they usually do it, you know, during the winter because they know how cold it is. And so if enough people are cold and complain and don't have enough connections to their history, they're going to start to ask, well, you know, let's surrender, you know. So it's a whole pretty structured campaign. But yeah, they did bomb this zoo intentionally. What's interesting is that what they found out, this isn't in the film, but when the Russians came over to Ukraine past, you know, it's only 30 miles from the border, they had all these old maps from the 1970s, and they originally thought that the zoo was a summer camp that had been used for kids because that was what was on their old maps. And so the Russian forces all dig in around this zoo or this, what they thought was the summer camp, with their mortars and everything. And at night they would hear the roar of lions and they were like, what's going on? They thought it was, they didn't know what it was. And so they started to do these little kind of patrols into the zoo and they realized it was a zoo. And tragically they would shoot up the animals in there or they would eat the animals in there. And so it was just a tragedy.
1: It's an extension of, if you take a language away from the people, you have destroyed the entire culture of that group of people. And you're saying that this is just an extension of that, that you've ruined an entire society.
0: I mean, absolutely. You know, the point is Russian Mir, he wants to return Russia to its, you know, rightful, you know, empire, if you will. And so the only way to do that is to break the will of everybody around it, to erase that cultural history of Ukraine. If Ukraine doesn't have a cultural history, then it's much easier to kind of impose your history upon that region.
1: Some of the animals were relocated to other zoos. My thought is, though, that the other zoos were still in Ukraine, and assumption here that they were also being bombarded.
0: Yes, you know, there were zoos more inland, if you will, or that weren't around the edges. Again, Ukraine is as large as, you know, New York to Chicago. So that's a lot of space, you know. So if you can stick the animals in the middle of the country in a kind of, you know, more safari, you know, they're much safer. And, so and that's happened.
1: At this point, the zoos, generally speaking, in Ukraine, the animals are safer.
0: Yeah, I mean, Feldman Eco Park is literally only 25 miles from the border. So if Russia from Belgrade, you know, a base, is basically shooting missiles every day over at Kharkiv, you know, a lot of them are going to fall in the surrounding area, and, you know, that's going to hit the zoos. But they're not going to waste their missiles to send them into the middle of a country, you know, fields, you know, for nothing there.
1: The animals were relocated, some of them. The
0: most
1: majority
0: of them.
1: Yeah. How do you debrief traumatized animals?
0: That's a great question. We kept wondering, you know, because part of the mission of Feldman Eco Park was ironically to set up programs, animal therapy programs for the soldiers of the 2014 invasion. So, you know, they had this understanding of animal therapy, and we kept asking them, like, now the animals are going to need therapy. You know, they were supposed to be providing therapy for the soldiers, but now they're going to need therapy. And it was true. You could see animals that were, that would jump, you know, it's akin to your dog or cat or pet on 4th of July. You know, they cower under the bed, you know, they jump, you know, they get very jumpy or they don't eat. And the same thing happens here. You know, thankfully, animals are very adaptive, maybe even more adaptive than we are. And so they noticed after a couple of weeks, the animals would start to calm down. They would start to eat. They wouldn't be so jumpy. And you know, a slamming of a door didn't send them into a frenzy.
1: So you're giving the impression that there's no such thing necessarily as PTSD.
0: These animals had PTSD,
1: but it disappeared in a reasonable period of time.
0: For these animals, yes. But, you know, what we're not talking about is, for example, the animals that died from heart attacks. Why did they die from heart attacks? It's because they didn't understand what was going on. You know, animals trapped in their cages and suddenly bombs are going all around them and they can't run. They could slam themselves into the cages, or, you know, a number of them expired from heart attacks because they just couldn't handle it. But then I also wonder, it's not being able to run, engage your most primal sense, but it's also the not understanding of what's going on. But so, you know, the effect of on these animals was horrific, but I can't, you know, we can't understand the long-term effects of PTSD upon an animal. We can't understand, you know, all we can say is from their outward experience that they were returning to normalcy, just like, you know, a human being may return every day to normalcy, but they're still going to have the lingering effects of PTSD.
1: They're able to function.
0: Yeah. Yeah.
1: There was a quote in your film, Checkpoint Zoo, which once again is part of the Sebastopol Documentary Film Festival, being shown Saturday, March 29th. Not all animals are animals, and not all humans are humans, but many animals are human, and a whole lot of people are animals.
0: Yeah.
1: Love that quote.
0: It's a profound moment.
1: Who thought that? Who wrote that?
0: This guy, you know, who we interviewed, Andriy. You know, it's so interesting too, because Andriy, before helping with the evacuation of these animals, was running a drug and alcohol treatment program that he had once been an addict for. And he had been saved by Feldman, because Feldman had started a drug and alcohol treatment program. And then when, you know, the drug and alcohol treatment program had been on the grounds of the zoo. And suddenly when they had to start evacuating these animals, you know, they asked this guy, would you be willing to help? And he said, of course. And when I went there and met him a couple months after that, I thought that he was like the head zookeeper because of his relationship with these animals. He just had this way about him, the way that he handled them and the way that they responded to him. And I realized later, ironically, that this is the guy who was the newest, yet at the same time, I guess, is a former addict. He had been in touch with his own feelings and he had a vulnerability that they picked up on and he picked up off on them. At the end of the film, he says that he knows this war has been horrible for so many people, but the war is the best thing that ever happened to him because he found his mission in life. He found his raison d'etre, which was to work with animals. And he is the one who said that quote.
1: How ironic.
0: Yeah.
1: Truly. I mean, go ahead.
0: It's again, war is brutal. War is designed to be brutal, and we can be far worse than any creature, far worse, you know, man or beast. Well, you know, take your pick. You know, when we see the brutality of war, we can be so brutal and far more beastly than any animal.
1: Yeah, I've been to some places where I said this country had the best of man and the absolute worst.
0: Yeah. Who is it? What is a savage, you know, savage animal, you know? So I think that question is always being asked, especially by people who understand animals in war. You know, it's just such a unique situation. The other thing is that in the film, you know, we as I mentioned, we question the idea of putting animals in cages. And there's these four young volunteers who had really just done it for the excitement, I guess. They couldn't be in the war, but they wanted to help. And so they started taking out animals, but they had seen these animals in their most vulnerable stages. You know, we at home with our pets, you know, they have a pretty good life. We're not seeing them right on the edge of death. We're not seeing them scared out of their minds, you know, dodging bombs. And so I think they saw these animals at their most vulnerable, and that changed them and their understanding of animal sentience and all those things that come with understanding an animal and its sentience.
1: Joshua Zeman, because so many zoos are the victims of war, what's your take on zoos and us having them? Because we end up abandoning them much of the time when a war is going on.
0: Yeah, you know, but actually the real question is not war, but natural disasters from climate change. You know, that's really the big look at zoos now. You know, now it's about having evacuation plans that's what people are finding more and more, is that with all these floodings and fires, that's the issue that we need to be looking at. So it's less about war and more about natural disasters and how to have those evacuation plans or what we can do, you know, having a plan in place.
1: You're saying evacuation plans for animals because of encroachment, or I'm not really clear where you're
0: going. Yeah, sure. Fires. You know, huge wildfires. What happens if you have a huge wildfire, like in LA, that starts to encroach on a zoo? What do you do? You know, you have to evacuate those animals ASAP. What about floods? You know, flooding in, you know, the Carolinas or Florida. You know, what are you going to do? Like, these climate change disasters are going to become far and far more frequent, whether it's cold, whether it's heat, whether it's flooding, whether it's fires, whether it's earthquakes. So, you know, we have to be prepared. And so I think a lot of zoos now are looking at their evacuation plans.
1: Boy, I sure hope you're right on that, that finally our eyes are open to that. Because the first thing I'm hearing is, okay, everyone's going to object to it because it costs money. Funding.
0: Yeah, but and I agree with you there, but hopefully, you know, a lot of zoos with donor money can understand that this is an important thing, and I think they do. You know, I think they are of that understanding. You know, one of the photographers who was with us is a woman named Carol Guzzi. She has more Pulitzers than any other photographer. And she went to Eco Park. She had been over there in Ukraine. She was taking pictures, I think, for the Washington Post. And she had won a Pulitzer previously covering Katrina. And one of the interesting things that had come out of Katrina was that rescue services had gone around on boats and stuff to save a lot of people. And they said, okay, you know, jump in the boat, get in the boat, we'll save you, but leave the dog or cat there. And a lot of people were like, no, I'm not going to leave my dog or cat. They're not a dog or a cat. They're my family. They're my children. And so that was a real big kind of wake-up call in terms of evacuating animals and having places for pets to go. So these are big issues that we have to start looking at.
1: I would think that the distributors would be jumping at your documentary Checkpoint Zoo if they see it, if there's an introduction to them. I mean, it's an extraordinary film. As I say, I would love everyone to see this film.
0: And well, thank you. Thank
1: you. At the Sebastopol Film Festival. Great. Go there on Saturday, March 29th. It's one of the best documentaries I've seen in quite some time.
0: Oh, thank you.
1: No, it's not a compliment. It's a fact.
0: Unfortunately, with the way that the industry is going, a lot of streamers aren't picking up political documentaries anymore. Politics that may anger the current administration for fear of some kind of retribution. So they are not doing anything political. And so because this film, although it's really about all wars, because it has Ukraine in it, it is not, you know, we haven't had that success. And so I think we're going to have to fund our own self-distribution campaign, as many of the other films have. There was a film out that won won the Oscar called No Man's Land or yeah. No Other Land. And that didn't have distribution. You know, documentaries used to be places where, you know, we brought politics to the forefront. And unfortunately, you know, that's not happening anymore because of this retribution and for fear of retaliation.
1: All about timing and perspective.
0: Yeah.
1: Joshua, I'm sorry we have to end on that note. My guest this morning has been documentary film director, executive producer of the extraordinary, wonderful film that is a must-see, Checkpoint Zoo, coming to the Sebastopol Documentary Film Festival on Saturday, March 29th. I know you have a film, trailers on your website. What would that be?
0: Yes, they can go to www.checkpointzoo.com. Very simple. Checkpointzoo.com. And you can see the trailer. You can see all of our screening dates. We're going to be playing around the country. And of course, if you're interested, you can help host a screening at your local theater or what have you. Or, you know, you can help help us get distribution, help us fund our distribution campaign, which we are doing now.
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And KWMR is also brought to you by the Marin County Fair, with exhibits, entertainment, and rides, plus nightly fireworks from July 1st to July 5th at the Marin County Fairgrounds in San Rafael. Tickets, musical guests, and more information are available at marinfair.org. Now we can plunge into the program, which is part of the Turning Pages series that airs Monday through Friday at 10 to 11, features books read aloud, interviews with authors, cartoonists, filmmakers, discussions of writing, and the many ways in which stories are told. So I will read you about some books, what I wrote about some books that I read back in January of 2019, and then I'll give you little bits from the book so you can get to taste them, as it were, and then I'll give you a little music, and then I'll tell you a story like that. So that's what's on our dance card this morning, and let us plunge into The Kingdom of the Blind by Louise Penny. I'm hooked on the Inspector Gamache Three Pines series of mysteries, but didn't realize the author had to take an extended break after her husband died. In this latest, we have Gamache, Myrna, the local psychologist, and an unknown young man named as Liquidators of a Will. Who is this mysterious baroness? None other than the eccentric cleaning woman who lived in the broken-down house under another name. Lots of untangling and discoveries finally reveal almost all. Meanwhile, Gamache is still blamed for letting a huge shipment of very dangerous dope slip away. He had his reasons, of course. And Amelia, the cadet he sponsored against all odds, seems to have gone off the rails. So I had a good read, but I'm haunted by the following and would love some insight if another reader spotted it. When Gamache's parents were killed when he was a child, he was eating a peanut butter cookie, the very thought of which now makes him nauseous. About 20 pages down, his house, quote, smells of peanut butter cookies. Why would his beloved wife cook up such an offering? So is it an editing error or a foreshadowing? That's the kind of thing that happens to me between the pages of a book, says Neshama. And I guess you could call the peanut butter cookie his Madeleine, for good or ill. So, and one of the things that I enjoyed from this series was learning good Quebec swear words like tabernac. So now let's see what this sounds like. Armand, you need to hear this. Gamache had barely arrived at the home of Bertha Baumgartner's eldest son when Myrna dragged him into the living room where they'd all assembled. He'd taken off his coat, toque, mitts, and boots, and now stood in his stocking feet, quickly taking in the room. Bookshelves were built along the far wall, with books and framed photos and the mementos people accumulate. There was art on the other walls, none of it avant-garde, but some decent watercolors, a few oil paintings, some numbered prints. Windows looked onto the backyard with mature trees and lawn covered in deep, bright snow. A fire was in the grate. The room was done in muted, slightly masculine shades of beiges and blues. This was a room, a home, that whispered comfort and success. Armand Gamache, he said, extending his hand to the three Baumgartner siblings, I'm sorry for your loss. There was a slight hesitation as they stared at him.
That now familiar look of surprise as someone they saw in their living room on TV appeared unexpectedly in their living room in person, in three dimensions, walking and talking. They shook hands. Anthony, Carolyn, and Hugo, tall, fine-boned, the healthy complexions of people who are well, who ate well and looked after themselves, except Hugo. You came to the conclusion sipping scotch beside your fireplace, did you? The two men stared at each other. What the commander said wasn't far from the truth. Armand had sat in his living room, Henri's head at his feet, Reine-Marie reading archive files across from him, while outside snow gently fell, and Chief Superintendent Gamache considered the fate of reckless youth. Amelia and thousands of others, maybe hundreds of thousands of others. He'd weighed the options in front of the hearth, safe and sound, warm and loved. He'd considered his options and the atrocity he was about to commit. 20 minutes later, they stood in the long hallway by the entrance and exit to the Sûreté Academy. Amelia Cloquet, no longer in her uniform, walked toward them, a member of the staff on either side of her. A large knapsack was slung over her shoulder, bulging not with clothes, Gamache suspected, by the sharp angles of the canvas bag, but by the only things Amelia considered worth keeping, books. He watched her progress and she passed him. Neither said a word. She'd returned to the streets, of course, to the gutter, to the drugs and prostitution necessary to pay for the next hit and the next. A few paces from them, Amelia stopped. She reached into her bag, and then in one fluid motion, she turned and threw something at them. It spun through the air with such speed, the commander standing next to Gamache barely had time to duck away. But Gamache's instincts were different. He didn't flinch. Instead, his right hand shot up, and just before the object struck him in the face, he caught it. The last he saw of Amelia Choquet was a sneer as she turned her back on him and lifted her middle finger. She walked into her new life, her old life. Gamache stood there contemplating the empty rectangle of light with the door closed and the place fell dark. Only then did he look down at the book at his hand. It was the small book he'd offered her the first day at the academy a lifetime ago. His own copy, Marcus Aurelius' Meditations. She'd turned it down, sneering at the offer. But now he looked at the slim volume. Amelia had gone out and bought her own and hurled it in his face. "Excusez-moi," he said to the commander, who was staring at him with something close to loathing. "May I use your office privately?" "Of course." Gamache placed a call, though the door wasn't quite closed, and the commander heard, because he was listening. "She's left. Follow her." The commander understood then what Gamache had done, what he was doing, what had almost certainly been the plan all along. Chief Superintendent Gamache was releasing the young woman into the wild. And where would she go? Back to the gutter, certainly. And there amid the filth, she would search out more dope. She would lead them to the trafficker and perhaps the rest of the opioids that the head of the Sûreté de Québec, Duc Québec, had allowed into the country. Chief Inspector Gamache would recover the drugs and save any number of lives, but he would have to step over the body of Amelia Choquet to do so. As he watched Gamache leave the academy, the commander didn't know if he admired the head of the Sûreté more or less. He also harbored an unworthy thought, and as much as he tried to dismiss it, the idea refused to leave. The commander wondered if the chief superintendent had planted the drugs himself, knowing this would happen. So that is from this book by Louise Penny, which is part of this whole long thread. And I marvel at the way
Penny knows how to insert question, held breath, little bit of an answer. You know, it's just beautifully orchestrated for mystery and character. So that's why she's so popular, and that's why I love her books. The most recent, which have a wolf in the title, are more and more kind of mysterious. They're not so much whodunits. There's kind of metaphysical and moral stuff loaded in there. You know, Louise Penny is getting older, and I guess that's where our minds go as we get older. I should know, being so old. So now on to a book called Family Trust by Kathy Wang. At first, I was disappointed, kind of like Crazy Rich Asians without the over-the-top crazy. And not exactly sympathetic characters, everyone status-hungry and judgmental. But gradually, I got caught up. Patriarch Stanley is dying. His grown children, Fred and Kate, want and need the money, but how much is there? Kate's husband is supposedly working on some venture up in the attic, but how come Kate catches her little daughter in the park with an unknown au pair? And will Mary, devoted much younger second wife, his angel, get it all? His first, Linda, watches it all at a remove, but then she gets into online dating. And there's Erica, Fred's greedy, vindictive ex-girlfriend, setting Palo Alto, sly, rueful, wit. Yes. Oh, do I love family dysfunction, says Neshama on reading to John. So let's see where we start with this reading. I mark them so carefully and then discover I don't quite get where I'm supposed to begin, but I'm just going to trust. This is from Nancy Wang's Family Trust. There you have trust twice. Not everyone has your standards, Jack said. We don't all need to drive the fanciest car or visit the best club. If you're going to go out, you should make it worth your while, especially at our age. For example, I know I'm going to be awake past midnight. I need to have prepared in advance, gone to sleep early the night before, eaten a big lunch with lots of protein. What, you don't care about your time? You liked Sepia Lounge last week, didn't you? Jack grunted. Ha! Didn't I tell you about the girls? Strong pipeline. Although we have even better today. He leaned forward. Don't look now, but right behind you are a few members of the main cast of Serial Killer High. The brunette can't act for crap, but the blonde is actually pretty good. I'm sponsoring Ace Getty's 30th birthday on the boat tomorrow night. Where's your girlfriend? Jack asked Fred. I thought you were bringing her. Is she still at the hotel? You have a girlfriend? Regan bounced at his chair. Show us a picture. Fred found a flattering shot of Erica, one in which she wore a simple black sundress and the outline of her breasts were visible. Regan nodded with frank approval. White is right. Good for you. Even out the ratios. Charlene must be peed off. Huh? You still talk to her? Not really. He rarely thought about his ex these days, except for when he was happened to look through old photos. Anyway, it wasn't working out with Erica, in terms of the trip, I mean. She ended up going back to San Francisco. How long did you spend together in Bali? Well, actually, I sent her back to Hong Kong. Wow. Jack's widened his eyes. Sherry would go ape if I did that. Well, at least I'd have to make a pit stop at Verdura. How did she take it? Fred shrugged. It was fine. It had actually been the complete opposite, albeit somewhat delayed. Erica's shock over the boldness of Fred's pronouncement had rendered her into a semi-docile state until she was in her seat on the plane back to San Francisco. Then at some point during the flight, she'd gone apocalyptic. 10 minutes after the 747 landed, Fred received a 9-page email narrating in excruciating detail his numerous deficiencies, his cheapness when ordering at a restaurant, his refusal to hire a weekly cleaner for his apartment, his pornography addiction, which he hadn't realized she knew about, really
It was three times a week at maximum. An addiction? It wasn't like he was actually paying for it. The email's tenor and grammar implied that unless Erica was handled carefully and precisely, dire consequences should be expected. As Fred wished to maintain the status quo until he had more time to consider his commitment to the relationship, which he expected would vary depending on the outcome of the retreat, he had called Erica right away for an agonizingly long discussion in which every 15 minutes he was accused of secretly wanting to get off the phone. The night before, he had still been managing the fallout when, after she failed to reach him on his cell, it was off when he slept to avoid unintended roaming charges, Erica had instead called the Biasa and been transferred to his room. It was late morning in California, she said, the only time she could speak without Nora overhearing, as it was when she escorted little Zolkan to swim class. I already took 3 weeks off work, Erica hissed, because you told me we'd be going on this trip. What am I supposed to do now? And don't you dare say I should go back to Saks. Do you know how embarrassing that is to have to explain that I'm once again available for work, all because I am with a man who treats women like garbage? Nobody's saying you should go back to work. Haven't you been telling me you need a break? Fred murmured gently. He had just fallen asleep when the handset had begun to ring. If he could only get her off the phone within the next 20 minutes, he could still catch her full 8 hours. Why don't you sleep in, catch up on reading, get a massage? You love Rosewood Spa. I can call there with my credit card. There was a brief silence as Erica considered this offer before dismissing it as not worthy of giving up her higher ground. That's exactly what I told you I was going to do, she huffed, in Bali. Did I not pack my books? Did I not spend my own money to buy 3 Melissa Odash caftans for the beach, which I didn't even get double discount on? And now I cannot return them because I cut off the tags. Her nails clicked furiously against the phone. I am really starting to believe you are deranged, the sort of man who enjoys playing with the heads of women, to invite me on a trip across the world only to make up some silly excuse to send me back. To be fair, it wasn't entirely silly. It's not like you were on your best behavior, screaming at me, throwing things, getting wasted. By the way, the Dorchester tacked on an extra $400 charge for the carpet cleaning when I checked out. You could have told me you threw up behind the curtains. Management doesn't put up with the same crap in Asia that they do in America. Like you've never been drunk, like you've never had so many beers and wine and shots, and then who has to listen to you brag about how much smarter you are than your mom and your dad, how much more you make than your sister, and how about when you threw up on your Dior sneakers outside of the Battery, the ones I had to track down in Saks in Atlanta and beg them to ship me on employee discount instead of selling full price to a customer? Who was so thankful then? What a convenient little memory you have. You're right. You're absolutely right, Fred said hurriedly. I'm very sorry. Do you know how humiliating it is when you did this to me? Erica exploded. In all our years, I've never heard of any man doing this to a woman. Even the worst Hungarian man does not go so low. And now you suggest I relax, read a book, catch up on my news watching. You know who does that? A real big sociopath. And then on the strength of that word, she hung up. Though in truth, it really hadn't bothered Fred. Weren't CEOs usually sociopaths? The best serial killers? It meant you were like a genius. How's your dad? Jack now asked. Fred made a vague mention of Stanley's health on the phone when they first spoke. It was one of Jack's proof points about being a decent person. Fred supposed that he remembered these things. Not too well, actually. It was confirmed to be pancreatic cancer. Like Jobs? Jack breathed. Yep, just like Jobs, Steve Jobs, who Fred figured to be the closest thing running to a patron saint of pancreatic cancer.
at least no one ever tried to assure Fred that Stanley would kick this thing, since even a billionaire hasn't been able to stop the reckless march of a dissolving pancreas. So those are unpleasant people, greedy people, playing, as it were, you know, showing off their stuff in Family Trust by Nancy Wang. Now a book called Heartbreaker by Claudia Day. A very original book that both confused and enticed me. We hear from the girl, teenage pony Darlene, the dog, and the boy, teenage supernatural. It takes place in a quote-unquote territory founded by a weird visionary guy now gone with rugged clothing, stripped-down language. The primary exchange is, "You good?" But no one ever actually answers. And a stripped-down economy, currency, teenage blood for sale. Pony's mother flees, the first to get away. Complicated business with a baby, a fire. Hard for this reader to sort it out. But there was a wacky purity that kept me reading. Note, everyone gets nicknames like Hev-E, which could also be short for Heaven. He's really a good man. And of the three voices, the dog seemed to have the most articulate perspective. So I love challenges on the page. And if it talks to me, even if it doesn't make quote-unquote linear sense, I'll enter the world, the original world of the person who wrote it, and find my consciousness expanded, as it were. So here's a little bit from Heartbreaker. You and the heavy had that party. It was 5 years ago, and the whole territory came out for the party. I was never a dog's dog. The dogs,

You spent an hour with toilet paper wound between your fingers and toes, red nails held up in the air drying. You spent the day behind a clay mask so your skin would be moist when people came in and put their faces against your face. "It's aspiration that keeps you young," you said to me, gluing rhinestones around your eyes. Wanting to be something, wanting to go somewhere, even wanting a different nose, different legs is a kind of aspiration. Even vanity is an aspiration. But when you see those things you want are not going to happen for you, you enter a state past aspiration. The striving stops. Everyone thinks it's freedom to be past aspiration, past striving, but it's not. It's defeat. When your face starts to fall, striving is anti-gravity. Then you took a roll of duct tape and applied a silver band to your hairline, holding back a quarter inch of your face. You studied yourself in the mirror. In a vast and prolonged way, you stood there and took in your image, the long hair, your perfume smudged beneath it, the lean neck, the lustrous mouth, slightly parted, the fight of your jaw, all that you've dreamed and had to conceal, the dark, shy eyes, love flickering through them, and your daughter one floor below, how your only wish was that her life would supersede your own. Then you said, "Youth, tell me, why would I ever go back there?" Efficiently, you pulled the duct tape from your face, and to it returned time. When you were finally dressed, you came down the stairs and surveyed you. The heavy took your portrait, then kissed you hard on the lips, and rubbed his hand over your ass, and then the small of your back, and then over your ass again, just before the doorbell chimed. He would take you later, twice. Hev, short for heaven, you would say. Heaven. Every table was covered in food and bowls of cigarettes, platters everywhere. Even the top of the television had a platter on it. Glasses and bottles were lined up on the bar. There was a punch bowl with cherries floating in it. Pony had covered the basement floor in old mattresses, and all of the children were jumping and doing somersaults. One boy lost a tooth. One girl collided with another girl and briefly knocked her out. When they were hurt, no one told their parents. One girl peed in her dress, and two boys were having so much fun, they started to cry uncontrollably and then fell asleep in a corner. The girl who peed in her dress went upstairs and, without anyone noticing, took a dress of Pony's and then hid her own dress in Pony's drawer. When you found the wet dress a few days later, the overwhelming scent of urine, you stroked Pony's head and told her never to feel ashamed. It felt so good. She didn't even tell you Lana's wet dress was identical to her dress, but not her dress. I knew how good it felt. You stroked my head all the time. Who needs to bark? Nothing like this had ever happened before in the territory. People gathered to mourn the departed or to burn things, but never for a house party. It was the month of March. At last, winter was loosening its death grip. The days were getting longer. The people could aim their faces at the sun. The ground underfoot was softening. Soon the dead would go into it, and the dark heads of flowers would rise. The people felt heat build in their bodies. They needed pleasure. A natural rule breaker, a woman from elsewhere, you were the only one who could have set off this kind of release. Five couples had sex in the tool shed, and a few people had their way with themselves on our bathroom floor, peanuts scattered everywhere. And there was one group thing later in the night under the badminton net, four women, three men. And from that group, a single woman with a painful-looking ponytail and a chipped front tooth went on with two men in a truck bed. Now, you tell me, who are the dogs? So, isn't that fascinating? I mean, that's one articulate dog, says Neshama, with reading to John. I'm going to give you some underwriters and then a musical break and then a story. So hang on. Let us see what we can do.

with the underwriters. Here we go. KWMR board meetings on the third Wednesday of the month holds board meetings on the third Wednesday of the month, except in August and December from 6 to 7:30 p.m. All meetings are open to the public. If you would like to receive meeting sign-in credentials or the meeting location, please contact station manager Amanda Eichstadt at amanda@kwmr.org or by phone at 415-663-8068, extension 104. And vetted emergency information is brought to you by KWMR. We do our best to inform you about major road closures, shelter-in-place orders, evacuations, and natural disasters that are related to the West Marin area. When there is an emergency, tune in to hear announcements at the top and bottom of the hour, and more often if and when necessary. Now it's time for music. And I'm going to play it.

So that, dear listeners, was something out of my collection that I just kind of seized this morning out of curiosity. It's called Sonetos de Amor, with the poems of Pablo Neruda, and the artist is Ezequiel Vinao. And I have no idea how I came by the CD. I think I must have heard something somewhere, and it was so seductive that I ordered it. That's all I can think of. I don't think it's a scrounge CD. And it's very seductive and beautiful, and that's why I played it for you. Now I'm going to tell you a story, and it's going to be a leap from, I presume, Portugal to Japan. And again, in case you're curious about my how I do things, I do it by the gut. I do it by the seat of the pants. Yesterday, I just looked through my big black books of stories, and this is the one that leapt out at me. And so here we go to northern Japan, which is very, very mountainous. And there live two long-nosed goblins. One was green and one was red. And they sat on peaks opposite each other. They could see each other all the time. And, oh, were they proud of their noses. You know what those noses could do? They could extend and reach very, very long distances. And they were always arguing who had the most beautiful nose. I mean, what else is there to do when you're sitting on a mountaintop? However, those noses also had a function. You know, noses smell. And somehow from far away, the green goblin got a whiff of something that was just too delicious to ignore. So what did he do? He extended his nose. And when I say extend, boy, did it go a long distance. It crossed seven mountains. It went down to the plains. And you know where it ended up? In a great lord's mansion. And what was going on inside the mansion? Well, the lord's young daughter, she was a princess. She was having a party. And there were many princesses around her. And the primary activity was her showing off her extraordinary collection of beautiful robes. And so the servants had opened the treasure house and brought out the robes, but there were too many of them for them to be displayed. And all of a sudden, the princess noticed that there was this green pole just seemed to be hanging in the air. And what a good place to hang up those robes. And so the servants, on her direction, hung up all the robes. They were magnificent. And you know what the good smell was? Incense, because the robes were packed with incense in that treasure house. And you know what happened? When the wind blew, the robes swung around, and they tickled the nose of the long-nosed green goblin. And he pulled it back so he could sneeze. And, of course, the robes came with it. And the princess looked in horror as the robes just got snatched up into the sky and disappeared. Now, when the green goblin had gotten his nose back and a pile of beautiful, delicious-smelling robes, oh, he was very happy. Oh, he showed them to the red goblin. Oh, yes, did he show them off. What a wonderful nose I have. Look what it brought me, beautiful robes. Now, as you can imagine, the red goblin got jealous. I mean, he was always in a state of jealousy, but it was high-pitched now inside him, and he would have turned green with envy, but he was ready, couldn't do it. And he said, wait, you just see. I'll show you. I'll show you. And so he kept sniffing and sniffing and sniffing, hoping for an interesting, delicious smell, you know, incense, food, whatever. And it didn't come, and he finally ran out of patience, and he just started extending his nose in the same direction that
the Green Goblin had extended it. And on it went, over the leagues, into the plain. And you know where it ended up? You wouldn't believe it. In the same lord's mansion. But this time, the boys, because there was a boy, a prince, he was having a party. And, you know, boys, they're very rambunctious. And they were running around, and they were looking for something new to do. And all of a sudden, there was this red pole just kind of hanging in the air in front of them. And they said, whoa, that would make a great swing. And they got some ropes, and they tied them around the swing, and they swung back and forth and back and forth. The red goblin could feel a kind of a weight on his nose and a kind of a funny shifting sensation. He didn't smell anything very good, but he wasn't worried until he felt something scratch his nose very seriously. Because, you know, you give a boy a knife and there's a pole, and the boy scratches his initials into the pole, not realizing it was the nose of a long-nosed goblin. And so in disgust and consternation, the red-nosed goblin shook his nose, shook all those boys. They hit the ground pretty fast and hard, pulled back his poor nose with its scratch on it. He was not a happy camper. You better believe it. And so he was really unhappy. And the Green Goblin thought it was very funny. The Red Goblin, he just sat there stroking his precious nose. And he said, that's what I get for being jealous. I'll never send my nose out there again. And he didn't. Now, that is a very peculiar story from Japan, and I don't know why I love it so much, but I do. So there I've Green Goblins, Red Goblin, extended noses, what do you get? And so I hope that the Red Goblin, he experienced acceptance, and I hope he'll be fine with it, because acceptance, as I, Nishana Franklin, with Reading to John, have discovered, is just an enormous tool about trying to get to a state of whatever serenity you can get in this crazy, crazy world. So now we're going to go back to reviews. Let's see what we done got. A book called The Afterlives by Thomas Pierce. Maybe it's Pierce. I should go back and look. But in any case, it is called The Afterlives. This is what I discovered about it when I read it so long ago. When Jim briefly died, he didn't experience any of the phenomena that others have reported. Instead, he just hears a ghostly voice. There's a grim history in the house he shares with his wife, and we get to know the sad story of the previous occupants. That brush with mortality spurs all sorts of explorations of life beyond death, the afterlife, and even a very strange researcher who makes a time machine of sorts. I like creepy books like this and enjoyed its slippery nature. One more piece of weirdness. Holograms start to become part of the fabric of society. Known as grammars, they are ubiquitous, especially helpful in elder care. They're infinitely patient. So now let's get a little taste of The Afterlife. Oh, and it is Thomas Pierce, P-I-E-R-C-E. Phew. He slapped my knee. He got out of the car and told me he'd see me Sunday. But did I say anything to him in reply? Most of the time, my memories of my father are a jumble, one moment sliding into the next. When I think about him, he is saluting me from the doorstep. He is pulling out the chair from my mother at a seafood restaurant on the occasion of her 50th birthday. He is cracking his knuckles on a cold morning in a deer stand. He is jangling the loose change in his pockets. He is singing along to a song on the radio. He is asleep on the couch with a book on his lap. He is in a classroom drawing a parabola on a whiteboard. He is massaging my mother's neck to help her migraine. He is sliding his hand back and forth across his bald head. He is laughing at himself for ordering a latte instead of an old-fashioned plain black coffee.
He is seated beside me in a car after a trip to the graveyard, a speck of dirt in his goatee, his hand digging around in his pocket for his car keys. It's always the car keys I think about, the way he leaned toward me to fish them free from his right pocket, his heavy breath. But for whatever reason, I can't recall if I said anything to him before he set off for his car. I try not to torture myself. Anyway, that day was among our last together. I missed church that Sunday, but we did get coffee the same week. And then later I was over at his house to help my mother with something, I forget what, and he popped downstairs to say hello. In truth, he lived another 3 months after our trip to the hologram shop and the graveyard, and I must have seen him a half a dozen times, but it's always that trip to Clara's grave that hangs in my head as our final moment together. A few weeks after he died from a stroke, I worked up the courage to return to hologramophone and inquire about his recording. My father hadn't signed any paperwork, as his session had been something of a demonstration, but I was grateful to learn that the tech had saved it anyway. I was given a small black cube around about the size of a ring box, and then shown into a small private lounge with a long gray couch and orange ottoman, very modern and slick. The cube had only two silver buttons, play and stop. When I clicked play, he immediately warbled into existence just a few feet away from me, a genie conjured from the lamp. He stood above me, as tall as he'd been in life. His shirt was bunched oddly at one shoulder, and his belt buckle was twisted slightly to the left of his navel. He looked down at his shoes, which touched the ground, then up again over my head. "So I'm not sure what I'm really supposed to do," he said, and then was quiet for a few moments, a very serious expression on his face. He hardly moved at all. He thought that maybe it was a technical glitch, that he had frozen, I thought, until the muscles in his throat flexed as he swallowed. All at once, he began to dance, an odd little jig, his arms gyrating at his sides as his feet shuffled and tapped and swept. This went on for almost 20 seconds before he stopped abruptly and smiled at his feet. "Well," he said, "that's it, I guess." So that's from The Afterlives by Thomas Pierce. And I think it's fascinating to think of what we do remember of people, of their mannerisms. And I thought that when he thought back to his father, that whole catalog of things that people do habitually with their heads, with their hands, with their bodies, things they say, that's the kind of that makes the mosaic of the person we remember. And what I can't forget about John is that when we were walking, I was usually a few paces behind him because he had longer legs, and he kept reaching in back and patting the outside of the pocket that held the wallet. And he'd do this many, many times, kind of a twitch to make sure it was still there. So that's my little fragment of memory from John, that just, you know, one hand on the back of a pocket and the whole person comes to me. And for those who may not know, reading to John means is I used to read to my husband in all of our 35 years, because he read very slowly and I read very fast. And when I was reading something I loved, like what I do with you, I read him little parts of it that slowed me down and enabled me to taste the books the way, again, I'm doing with you. So now let's see what's coming up again on my list. Virgil, now we're into February, you should know, February of 2019. Virgil Wanderer by Leif Enger. The eponymous protagonist's name has mythic overtones, and indeed I'd call this Midwest magical realism an odd but tasty mix. He hadn't wandered yet geographically, but almost slips off this plane via a plunge over a cliff. He survives but feels displaced.
Where is home other than the old movie theater he owns? Into his questioning life comes Rune, R-U-N-E, another mythic name from Scandinavia, who's just learned he had a son, now a dead adventurer. Rune makes and flies extraordinary kites, quests galore, fishing in the big cruel lake, tragedies and bereft kids in their wake, and the magic of the movies. All takes place in a town on the skids. The only festival they can come up with is Hard Luck Days. Charming. And Leif Anger has written three or four very charming books. So let's see what this sounds like. Rune was up and out early next morning. He wasn't on the roof deck this time, though from there it was a plane where he'd gone. Standing in the air above the greenstone cliff was a rising speck, a spot of cinnamon in the milky scrim. The speck moved west and hesitated, darted east, and then climbed with a flourish. I'd planned to go in to work, but that fled my mind straight off. It's strange, and again, I plead brain damage. But in those days, I couldn't see a kite without wanting to fly it. As a kid, I'd enjoyed kites, but only in the usual way of kids, losing interest once they were airborne and manageable. Now I thought of flying daily, hourly. I didn't hold the string so much as climb it, and once flying, I felt small and unencumbered, as if the moving sky were home and I'd been misplaced down here. Maybe I wanted the broad reach, as Lou Chandler had said, that great wide open. On the landing, I found the cracked hockey stick, which made a helpful staff earlier. The crack was worse from the weight of me leaning on it. I wrapped it with silver duct tape. I tore off with my teeth. By the time I reached Rune, a little throng was gathered. Well, 12 people. Still quite a few to accumulate around a shabby kite-flying eccentric. Most were local, and a few passing through a trio of blaze orange deer hunters, the bread truck lady en route to Grand Marais, a frousty ancient couple in a Buick Regal fleeing interventionist children. Marcus Jetty was on hand with his windswept daughter, Julia. Julie from the Agate had just gotten off. Julie from the Agate had just gotten off shift and waved to me. Also back for more was Shad P. He couldn't seem to stay away from Rune. Maybe kites had joined big fish in Shad's realm of fascinations. Galen circled his dad like a border collie as though to keep him together. In the midst of this loose crowd stood Rune, untidy and jubilant, coat unbuttoned, head hat brim flexing in the peppy breeze, fingers bare against the blue-white day. He bent down to a blondie pixie in a pink stocking cap. She might have been six. The pixie told him something with extravagant drama. She clapped her mittened hands. Rune was flying the dog. It dipped down as if noting our presence, then shot away. A restless mender and a fixer of trifles, Rune had got out his paints and retouched its eye and body. The edits were small but significant. Yesterday the kite was any old hound, easygoing and set on a cruise. Overnight it had matured, its brown gaze deepened. So here's what you saw as you came spinning uphill on Highway 61. The long snowy slope with tall tan grasses, white-robed monks of jutting stone, the milky sky scrolling overhead. Then up it bounded, the last thing you'd expect, this marvelous animal, this rippling big cinnamon hound. To see it was to laugh aloud, to sense that it liked you already. How could you not pull over? The pixie shed her mittens, jammed them in her coat pocket, and pulled on the big, stiff gloves Rune offered. What a game creature! Her whole self hardly ballast enough, yet she clamped, leaning against the pull with tiny backpedaling steps. It still stands out to me that morning,
that scatter of people together by accident, as if they'd all been called to the place with no idea why. There was a current of solidarity, expectancy, a knock wood perception of something bound to happen. The pixie flew until she tired, gave Ruin the string, and ran skipping to her dad, who lounged against his tailpipe, eating buttered bread. Ruin hummed and flew, handed the string to all who approached. People talked and nodded, stretching out their arms, scratched and smoked and watched the dog in the sky. A pickup arrived in a pod of exhaust, and a tetchy old lady emerged. Another car pulled in, the driver toothless and lesioned. Then another man 50 and a woman 30, he sucked at his gut to impress. A man in a navy peacoat bowed to Marcus's daughter, who smiled and twirled away. Ruin was delighted at this orbital spin, but not surprised, I think. He had a little Pied Piper in him. There was even a tatty big raven who landed on a stone near his elbow. It rubbed its beak on its wing with proud tuts, shifting from one foot to the other. As for me, I held back. I confess to a jealous twinge on reaching the lookout to find him surrounded. It's childish, but I still took it for granted a kind of exclusivity. Didn't I greet him on his first day in town? Wasn't I first to fly the big kite? And didn't I see that he slept in a bed instead of that manky VW? He'd called me his rare friend. Now here were all these other people, a lot of them hopeful and hungry and greedy to take the string. I couldn't stay grumpy, however. The sociable mood was infectious. The smiling Julie now opened her trunk and produced a box of raised glazed. Somebody turned up a radio playing a Chopin waltz. Hand to hand went the kite string. "Did you know my son?" Ruin asked all who flew, and quite a few of them did. A small town like Greenstone is thoughtful and nosy. It had got around fast that Alec's father was here. Ruin wrote with a pencil in a notebook, a pocket-sized notebook, while the dog clattered high in the gusts. He hummed sometimes. He whistled through his teeth. He wrote as fast as he could. Because of what happened, I have this etched memory. Shad, P, and Galen were there, as I said. Shad stayed out on the fringe. His limbs were shaking, and his knitted stocking cap kept falling off, revealing his purpley bald spot. He seemed worse for yesterday's encounter with Lear. Then Ruin handed him the kite string, and Shad relaxed. He moved it back and forth, speaking easily without shouting. He laughed aloud, and Ruin laughed with him. His tremor subsided, and his cap stayed on. Isn't that beautiful? It's community coming together over a little speck of paper and string in the sky. That was from Virgil Wander by Leif Enger. So this has been Neshama Franklin with Reading to John on KWMR in Point Reyes Station. Let me tell you, KWMR will be producing a live broadcast from the Western Weekend Parade. 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Stay tuned for Anthony Wright with attunement. I'll be back, Neshama Franklin says, in a couple of weeks. And thanks so much for listening.

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1: Adam Dietz. Welcome.
0: And we are here with our guest, Stanley Bronstein. And welcome, Stanley.
2: Thank you for having me.
0: And you have a website that is titled The Way of Excellence, Your Human Operating System. Tell us a bit about what that's all about.
2: Basically, it's something that has grown out of my life experience. Specifically, the challenges I've faced in my life and the things that I've learned over my life led me, and I'll be specific about that. I used to weigh 367 pounds. Today, I'm weighing about 145 pounds.
0: You said that on your site. I was very curious.
2: This is what I used to look like.
0: Oh, boy.
2: I had a 58-inch waist. Today, I have a 31-inch waist. And I did it with no drugs, no surgeries. So I'm much happier.
0: So I'm very interested in that because I'm in a similar position.
2: Well, we can talk about that, and you're welcome. I'd be more than happy to do a Zoom with you afterwards.
0: All right. Well, but how did you do that?
2: Okay. Well, first of all, I've been dealing with obesity my whole life, like many people.
0: All right.
2: And like more and more people these days. My whole story started September 13th, 1967. Specifically, I was 8 years old. My mother died.
0: Oh.
2: And that messed with my head.
0: Yeah.
2: I emotionally shut down in a lot of ways. And there I am living with my massively obese father.
0: Uh-huh.
2: Who had no clue how to eat properly. And we both just ate ourselves into oblivion. And a lot of men like to brag that they're the same size they were when they got married. Well, I'm smaller than I was when I was 13 years old.
0: Oh, my.
2: So that's how crazy this whole story is. So dealing with this my whole life, I had had two or three times before where I'd lost a chunk of weight. But I always wound up putting it back, either putting it all back on, or the last time I put a lot of it back on, but I didn't put quite all of it back on. And that was because most of the time, the changes I made were only temporary changes.
0: Uh-huh.
2: I didn't learn how to eat properly. I didn't learn how to exercise properly. I didn't learn how to behave properly. And so whenever I would stop doing what I was doing, everything would come right back on,
0: mm-hmm.
2: plus more. Any time I did make permanent changes, I did get some permanent results. For example, there was one time when I was about 32 years old or so, I lost 100 pounds. And I never put that full 100 back on. Because see, I maxed out at 367 when I was about 30, 31, 32. I got down to about 267 or so, and I never put the full 100 back on. And the reason why was because there was one change I made that was permanent. Specifically, I used to get up in the middle of the night and eat full meals.
1: Mm.
2: I mean, big time.
0: Yeah.
2: 2, 3 in the morning, full meal.
0: Yeah.
2: And when I lost 100 pounds, I managed to permanently break that one habit.
1: Mm-hmm.
2: And the way I did that was interesting. I don't consider it healthy now based upon what I know, but at the time I was eating all those Weight Watchers dinners.
0: Oh, right.
2: All the entrees and stuff.
0: Yep.
2: And that's how I was losing weight. Basically, it was portion control with a lot of soda and a lot of processed foods. But I'd get up in the middle of the night, hungry. I'd pull one of those dinners out of the freezer. I'd look at the picture. I would imagine what it tasted like because I'd eaten a zillion of them. And I said, that was delicious. And then I put it back in the freezer and I went back to sleep. So one of the things I learned there was you don't necessarily have to put food in your mouth to taste it.
1: Mm.
2: I mean, I can do that right now.
0: Oh,
2: I mean,
0: sure.
2: I used to make the best chicken wings you ever wanted. I haven't had them in almost 13 years. But I can taste them right now just by talking about them.
0: Right.
2: And thinking about them, I tell people they want to quit smoking cigarettes. Pull a cigarette out of the pack.
0: Boy, that's a tough one.
2: Smell it. Smell it. You can put it in your mouth. Don't light it. Imagine what it tastes like. You know what it tastes like. You've had a million of them before. Imagine you just smoke that cigarette, put it back in the pack, and go do something else.
1: Yeah.
2: Same thing with alcohol. Pour yourself a shot. Smell it. Imagine what it tastes like. Don't drink it. Pour it back in the bottle. That's what you're doing. It's not always the easiest thing to do, but you can do that. That is a thing that works. So I did lose some, and I got small enough to where I was able to date, and women were interested in me. And I wound up getting married. I'm still married to the same woman, but it'll be 26 years in September.
1: Congratulations.
2: Thank you. So I started, along the way, I started my own law and accounting practice. I'm both a CPA and an attorney.
0: Yep.
2: And I was doing well there, but, you know, typical stresses of life, stresses of business, stresses of everything, I started putting weight back on. I never got to my full 367, but I did get to 320.
0: Mm.
2: As I was approaching my 50th birthday, 49 and a half, four months before my 50th birthday, actually, I was disgusted with myself. You know, I said, Stanley, you're screwing up big time. You've got this successful business. You've got a successful career. You have all this potential, and you're wasting it. This is disgusting. I mean, that's how I felt about myself. I mean, just totally disgusted. I had not hit rock bottom. I hadn't had a heart attack yet. Hadn't had a stroke yet. You know, knees hadn't given out yet. All those things were probably coming.
0: Mm-hmm.
2: But I just didn't like it. So I asked myself a question that a lot of people ask. Where am I going to be in 5 years if I keep doing what I'm doing? I didn't like the answer. Would either one of you guys care to guess what the answer was?
1: In trouble health-wise, right?
2: Dead.
1: Yeah.
2: And I decided right then and there that I did not want to be dead. So I told my wife, I said, I'm going to make some changes starting right now. Now, I want to emphasize something. That was February 1st, 2009.
0: Oh, my goodness.
2: Would you care to guess why it wasn't January 1st?
0: Well, New Year's Revolution.
2: Yeah, well, I made a New Year's resolution, and like most people, I blew it.
0: Right.
2: But I picked myself back up, and I got started again. That was the difference.
0: Yeah.
2: So now is always a good time to start, wherever it is. So I'm going to make some changes. But I told my wife, I'm making changes. I'm going on a journey here.
1: Mm.
2: I'm doing these things. I have to do them or I'm going to be dead. You might like some of them and you might not like some of them. And to be honest with you, if you don't like them, I don't care. Because I have to make these changes or I'm going to be dead. And on this journey I'm going on, I'm inviting you to come along with me. And I hope you do. But if you don't want to, there's the door. You can walk out right now. That's what I told her.
0: Wow.
2: And that's pretty harsh. But that is what I call a moment of healthy selfishness. You know, you get on an airplane, put your oxygen mask on first.
0: Exactly.
2: You know, that's what I did. You have to take care of yourself. And, you know, and I have a book on that on my website. It's called The Way of Healthy Selfishness. Talk all about that. So I stood up for myself. So I said, I'm going to make four changes. I identified four things that I'm going to start with. And mind you, this whole process I've been on has been an evolutionary process.
0: Mm-hmm.
2: I didn't just instantly start out doing what I do today. It has evolved. So the first thing I said was, I'm going to quit drinking alcohol. Was I an alcoholic? I don't know. But the reality is I was drinking scotch every day. I was drinking more than I should, and it was not serving me. I was serving it.
3: Yep.
2: So I said, no more alcohol. I believe in symbolism. I took my last bottle of scotch, poured it down the toilet, hit flush, gone. Haven't had a drink in 17 years.
3: Wow.
2: And honestly, I actually found it easy to quit that. And I think it's because I don't think, believe I was physically addicted to it. I might have been emotionally addicted to it. I wanted it. I craved it. And that's not to make light of people who have trouble dealing with alcohol. I'm just telling you what my experience was.
3: Right.
2: Now, next thing I kicked was actually, believe it or not, a little bit harder. 2-liter bottles of soda pop.
3: Right.
2: But it was diet caffeine free. They tell us that's healthy, right?
1: Yeah, they do.
2: Wrong. Not healthy. It's garbage. And these are my opinions. So
3: right.
2: No defamation here, but these are my opinions. garbage. And I took my last 2-liter bottle of soda pop down the toilet. Hit flush. Gone. Haven't had one in 17 years. And that was actually harder to kick than the alcohol. And I think that's because I drank it all day, every day. And here I was stuck with drinking boring water. But that's okay. Much healthier. Then I decided I'm going to make a dietary change. I like chicken and turkey, so I gave up red meat, beef and pork. And that wasn't that bad. You know, I actually did that. And then I said, I need to start some form of exercise. I'm going to start. I picked walking. And the reason I picked walking was I figured you could do it almost anywhere, anytime.
3: Yep.
2: You didn't need a lot of special equipment. And I figured it would beat me up less than other forms of exercise. So I started walking. And when I started, I can only walk 2 or 3 blocks and my knees hurt and I was out of breath. I found a gym that was open 24 hours a day. I'd go there in the middle of the night when the pool was empty and I would walk laps in the pool. The water took the weight off my legs. That made it easier. And I built up to 1 hour, and then 2 hours, and then 3 hours. And I set a goal that I was going to do a 5-hour pool walk on my 50th birthday.
3: Oh, my.
2: Well, I lost 50 pounds by then. I did a 5-hour pool walk. And 2 days later, I did a 5.5-hour pool walk. Then I started outside. I was going to start walking outside. You know, I got small enough where my knees weren't totally killing me and stronger. I could start walking outside. So I did that. And over time, I got to the point where I started doing a lot of walking, 10 to 15 miles every day.
3: Oh, my goodness.
2: Slow paced walking.
3: Right, right.
2: You know, 2.25 miles an hour. The way I had a lot of time to do that, I had a treadmill and I put a computer on it. And I could type and work while I was walking on the treadmill.
3: Yep. We're coming up on a short break here. And I'm Anthony Wright, and I'm your co-host today on The Living Conversation with
1: Adam Dietz.
3: And our guest today is Stanley Bronstein. And how can people contact you, Stanley?
2: On my website, thewayofexcellence.com.
3: Great. And you've got a lot of stuff there. So I encourage folks to take a look at that. So we're going to take a short break and be right back. So stay tuned.

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1: Adam Dietz
0: on The Living Conversation, and our guest is Stanley Bronstein. And Stanley, before the break, you were talking about the process of exercise in your losing, what was it, 200 pounds?
2: 220 pounds.
0: 220 pounds, and you started by pool walking. And then you did 5 hours in the pool, and then now you're up to 15 miles a day.
2: 10 to 15
0: How
2: miles a day.
0: How long did that take you to walk 10 miles, 15 miles?
2: 4 or 5 hours a day.
0: Yeah.
2: I walked slowly.
0: Right.
2: But, you know, everybody always says you got to go fast. That's not my
0: no.
2: That's not my philosophy, and I don't agree with that.
0: Right.
2: And I actually prefer slow exercise because it allows you to spend a lot of time inside your own head.
0: Right.
2: And you get to do a lot of thinking, and it really clears your head. And I think it's better. You know, when I started, all these experts told me I was doing it the wrong way. You know, all I know is I lost 220 pounds. I had my physical 6 or 7 weeks ago. I'll put my blood work numbers up against any 30-year-old, and I'm 66.
0: Yeah.
2: So for all the people who said I was doing it wrong, maybe I figured something out that you should pay attention to. So now let's talk about walking for a minute. Is it necessary for anybody to do that much walking every day? And why do I do that much walking every day? I'm going to answer those two questions. First question is no. It is not necessary for you to walk as much as Stanley does, as much as I do. I tell people, start with 20 minutes a day. That's what you should shoot. 20 minutes a day is good. And if you can't do 20, do 10. Do what you can do. And if you build up to the point where you want to do more than 20, go for it. Nothing wrong with that, but shoot for 20. It's all you need to do, but you need to do movement. So now, why do I walk so much? Because I can. See, this whole experience of losing all this weight and keeping it off without drugs or surgery, and going from a person who couldn't walk 2 or 3 blocks and literally turning into a walking athlete at the age of 66, who walks, I'm on a streak. I've walked a half marathon or more every day for the last 16 months.
0: My goodness.
2: And it doesn't tear me up. And why do I do it? Like I said, because I can, and because I am in year 18 of searching for my limits, and I haven't found them yet. And that is because this experience has taught me that I am more powerful than I ever imagined, way more powerful than I ever imagined. And that's coming from a person who's a pretty confident guy to begin with. But if I'm more powerful than I ever imagined, what does that say about you, Anthony, you, Adam, and anyone else who's listening? If I'm more powerful, so are you. I am no more special than you are. You are no more special than I am. The truth is, we are all special, each and every one of us. We are all more powerful than we ever imagined, way more powerful. And once you learn to believe that about your power, you start asking yourself some interesting questions. And the question I asked myself was, if I'm capable of losing 220 pounds and keeping it off, that's 102 kilos for those of you who are thinking metric.
0: Yep.
2: Without drugs or surgery, and I'm capable of turning into a walking machine who does a half marathon or more every day, what else is out there waiting for me to do that I haven't done yet that I should be doing? That's what it led me to ask. And the answer I came up with was, turn this into a system that other people can use to take what I have learned and apply it to their own life in their own way, in a way that works for them, to make their life better. And I've always been a systems thinker. That's the accountant in me. I've made a career taking complicated things and making them simple. So what I wound up creating was what has evolved into what I call a human operating system. Think of Windows 11, Mac OS, Android, for what it is to be an excellent human being. A set of software that you can apply and you can run in your own way. Because the goal is not to create another Stanley. The world already has one Stanley. It doesn't need another one. But what it does need is for each and every one of us to be the best we can be, to maximize who we can be, to maximize what we can be. That's what it needs. Because if we ever want to straighten out this crazy mixed up world we live in, this abundant, wonderful, lovely, crazy mixed up world we live in, this wonderful, mixed up, crazy, abundant world that has incredible potential, that is in the process of turning into something absolutely fantastic. If we want to make that happen, it's not going to be because our leaders magically woke up and all gathered together in a circle and started singing Kumbaya. It's going to be because we as individuals got our stuff together, and then we collectively got our stuff together, and we started changing the world. That's how this whole thing works. So I created this system. You have any questions, or you want me to start going into the system a little bit?
1: Well, I think our listeners can resonate with a lot of what you're saying, starting from your mind. You had some, made some commitment to yourself, had some discipline, got your mind right, and went from inner to outer, and now are helping change the world in that way, right? So I think, I guess what I want to touch on and get down to is some things I found interesting were this concept of finding yourself. I think resonates for our listeners across philosophy. The element that you have of incorporating your system into daily life, very important. It's not some abstract thing. It's not in a monastery, right? And so then I want to just touch on more about the spiritual element, because I know you also emphasize mind, body, and spirit alignment. So can you say something about that element of your work?
2: Sure. Okay. This is the logo that I have for the system. Three parts, mind, body, spirit, not two parts. If you notice, inside the red mind, there is a yin-yang that's blue and green, equal parts, body and spirit. Inside the blue body, there's a red and green, equal parts mind and body. Sorry, mind and spirit. And then inside the spirit, there's equal parts mind and body. That is because the mind feeds the body and spirit. The body feeds the mind and the spirit. And the spirit feeds the mind and the body. They're all one. And you see this little stick figure in the middle?
1: Yeah.
2: That's where you want to be.
1: Yes.
2: You want to be equal parts mind, body, spirit. See, with me, my job was all mind, thinking, thinking, thinking, and thinking. And then I'd go home and drink a bunch of scotch, sit on my butt, eat a bunch of crappy food, and I was neglecting my body and it was damaging my spirit. When I started paying attention to my body, started listening to my body, started putting healthy food into my body, stopped putting the poisonous alcohol into my body, stopped putting the chemical-laden soda pop in my body, started walking, aiding my body got stronger.

0: appreciate this, Adam, because of your background. And actually, I'm going to ask you a question because you might have a good answer for this. First of all, what do you do to find balance?
1: Well, for myself, my studies and my practice all boil down into a Tai Chi practice. So I am able to kind of reground myself every morning in the morning routine.
0: Okay, so let me ask you, in your Tai Chi practice, are you finding balance or are you consciously and intentionally creating balance?
1: I would say I'm getting out of my own way and allowing balance to come forth.
0: Yeah, that's one way to put it. But it requires you to take action.
1: Action and non-action.
0: And it's funny you're talking about Tai Chi. Here's my definition of balance. And I actually learned this in a Tai Chi class, believe it or not. Balance is identifying everything in your life that's deficient and increasing it. Identifying everything in your life that's excessive and decreasing it. And that's how we achieve balance. And I like to say balance is something you intentionally and consciously create. If you want to have a balanced life, figure things out for yourself and go create it. And, you know, we could argue semantics here. I would say, you know, you would say Tai Chi gets you out of your own way and the balance comes to you. I would say that you intentionally and consciously purposefully do Tai Chi because it gets you out of your own way.
1: Yeah, sure.
0: But it's semantics.
1: Right. And idea of making the effort, right? That, you know, having some will, making an effort, those are the first steps. The first step for you and for everyone is having a breaking point, a recognition. Lao Tzu says in the Tao Te Ching that when you're sick of sickness, then you can move forward. And that reminds me of when you were speaking earlier, how you were disgusted.
0: Well,
1: and that moved you forward.
0: Let's move into the system because you just hit right on the starting point of the system.
1: Okay.
2: We have to take a short break. I'm Anthony Wright, and I'm your co-host today on The Living Conversation with
1: Adam Dietz.
2: And we're here with our guest, Stanley Bronstein, and he has a website called The Way of Excellence. And how can people contact you?
0: TheWayOfExcellence.com.
2: Great.
0: It's all there.
2: All right. We'll take a short break and be right back. So stay tuned.

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1: Adam Dietz. Welcome.
0: And we are talking with our guest, Stanley Bronstein. And before the break, Stanley, you were talking about coming to balance, and you were about to talk about what you have developed. So tell us a bit more about that, please.
2: Okay, well, I'm going to elaborate upon what Adam said. A moment of recognition. When you become sick of the sickness, sick of being sick. That's what essentially what I was. I was sick of being sick. I was disgusted with myself. Anybody who's been to a 12-step program, the first thing is admit you have a problem. Okay? So in my system is called The Way of Excellence. Here's a nice color-coded chart of it, and there's a larger version on the wall behind me. It's all on the website.
0: Yeah.
2: Yeah. Mm-hmm. And you can tell by how color-coded it is and everything lines up how anal I am.
0: Well, you're an accountant, for goodness sake.
2: Yeah. But, okay, these are 20 traits that I have found are characteristic of an excellent human being. Mm. Number one, as Adam hit on, awareness. Mm-hmm. Learning to tell it like it is. Mm. Stop BSing yourself. Okay, February 1st, 2009, changed my life or I'm going to be dead. Mm. You can't be any more aware than that. Yeah. But there is a second component to it. Mm-hmm. And that is acting upon that awareness. Mm-hmm. See, that was not the first time I told myself I need to lose weight or I'm going to be dead. Mm. And that was not the first time I took action, but it was the first time I permanently took action. So there's an issue of permanence. This hits on three concepts in the system. They all tie together. Number one, awareness. Number 11, persistence. Never give up, never surrender. Get started, keep going, keep going, keep going, keep going. My favorite animal, my totem animal, is the snail. This is Stanley the snail. Say hello to everybody. Hey, Stanley the snail, he's steady, he's diligent, he's persistent. He keeps going, keeps going, keeps going. And then number 16, willingness. And you kind of mentioned it a little bit earlier in the thing. Because unless and until you become permanently willing to permanently do what it takes for the rest of your hopefully very long, hopefully very happy, hopefully very healthy life, you are not going to permanently get what you want. That's because temporary action is going to give you temporary results. Permanent action is going to give you permanent results. See, the first times I lost weight, I went right back to my old habits. Boom, weight came back on plus more. The one time I stopped eating meals in the middle of the night, that was a permanent change. That was good for a 45-pound permanent weight loss.
0: My goodness.
2: I gained weight back, but I never got back to my full max. You know, so I didn't realize it at the time, but these are things I've figured out along the way. So those are big things. It starts with awareness and willingness to permanently act. Now, number two in the system, long-term thinking. Life is a long-term game. The problem is we live in a short-term world. Everything is instant. You know, Uber, Siri, Alexa, ChatGPT, Gemini, streaming video, watch what you want when you want it. You know, everything instant.
0: And high pressure too.
2: Yes, there's nothing wrong with that. As long as you realize that and you use it properly. But the problem is life's a long-term game. Let me ask you, making spaghetti sauce, can you just cut up a bunch of tomatoes, throw them in a pot, and 5 minutes later you got spaghetti sauce? No, that stuff has to cook, slow simmer all day, maybe even into the second day, with the herbs and the spices to come out just right. So it takes time. So we need to learn to think in decades and then act daily in accordance with those thinking. See, every time I went to a Chinese buffet, every time I came home from work and drank a bunch of scotch, every time I drank a bunch of soda pop, every time I sat on my butt, every time I ate crappy food, I was knocking days, months, weeks, years off my life and lessening the quality of my life during those years. My short-term gratification was mortgaging my long-term future. And it was when I stopped doing those things that I began getting what I wanted. And then number three, personal responsibility. It was not my mother's fault that she died when I was 8 years old. It was not my father's fault that he had no clue how to eat properly, that he had no clue that I could have used counseling at the time. He didn't know that. And to be honest with you, in 1967, people didn't send kids to counseling. And if you did go to counseling, you were, it was because you were crazy. You know, you didn't do that. So, and it wasn't my fault either. I was a child. I didn't know any better. And all of this, forget fault. Blame is irrelevant. All that matters is figuring out what needs to be done and then doing it. That's it. So if you're a politician in Washington and you're listening, stop blaming each other. Blame is irrelevant. Blame accomplishes nothing. Figure out what needs to be done, get together, and start doing it. It's all that matters. Now that's the end of my political soapbox. Okay. Number four, embracing change. See, the problem is most people fear change. You know, when you feel fear, you can do one of two things. You can forget everything and run, or you can face everything and rise. I recommend you face everything and rise. And the reason why is all the good things you want in life, all the good things you as a spiritual being want while you're having this human experience, are on the other side of your fear. So face your fear and work through your fear and start enjoying the things. And then five, positive focus. Focusing on what's possible. You know, pay attention to your word choice. Start using the word can. Stop using the word can't. Start focusing on the positive. Stop focusing on the negative. Start focusing on the good. Stop focusing on the bad. Engage in positive self-talk. Stop with the negative self-talk. Your brain pays attention to every single thing you tell it. Mm-hmm. It is listening, and it is listening constantly. And in the immortal words of Yoda, do or do not, there is no try.
0: Right.
2: You know, it really is that simple. And then do we have three or four? How much time do we have left, Anthony? Because I have a story to tell her on the next.
3: About 4 minutes.
2: Okay, that's
3: for this section. Yep.
2: Okay. Well, let's talk about perspective for a minute. All of these things I'm talking about sound like things, oh, I have to do this, I have to do that, I have to do this, I have to do that. Makes it sound tough. Well, 2 years before I started on this journey, in 2007, I met a woman named Peggy Chun who lived in Honolulu, Hawaii. I was writing a book at the time where I drove around the whole United States to interview 50 people with amazing stories and put them in a book. When I went to Hawaii, the person I talked to said, are you going to interview Peggy Chun? I said, who's that? I don't know who she is. Well, the universe sent me to Peggy Chun. I called her daughter. She said, come on over tomorrow. You can talk to my mother. When I met Peggy, she was in the final stages of Lou Gehrig's disease, ALS.
3: Oh, boy.
2: She was completely bedridden, could not move, could not speak, on a ventilator. The only way she could communicate, trained people would hold up an eye chart, and they could read her eye movements. She could spell words. When I saw her, I said, if I ever get like that, I want to be dead. You know, seriously, I don't want to live. I want to be dead. Well, that was not Peggy's attitude. Peggy's attitude was, my grandkids are coming over later today. I can see out the window. It's a beautiful sunny day. They're going to roll me outside, and I'm going to play with my grandkids, and we're going to paint, and we're going to have a great, wonderful time. You're getting ready to drive around the whole United States and interview these 50 amazing people? That sounds like so much fun. Tell me about them. I want to hear their stories. I wish I could go with you. This woman who was in a state where I would want to be dead had more joy for life than anyone I've met in my 66 years of life. So when I started getting up in the morning and I didn't feel like walking, I said, I don't want to walk today. But you know the old question, what would Jesus do? I started saying, what would Peggy Chun do if she could? And the answer is Peggy would have gotten her lazy ass out of bed, and she'd have gone for a walk, and she might not ever come back because she was having such a good time. Anytime I come across something I don't want to do, I do it anyway, and I say, this one's for you, Peggy. I still remember her to this day. She's been gone, you know, for a long, many years. But I still remember her to this day, and I will always remember her. So it's perspective. There's only one thing in life you have to do, and that is die. You don't even have to pay taxes. You don't even have to pay taxes. You might go to jail, but you don't have to pay taxes. All you have to do is die. That's it. Everything else is a privilege. Breathing the air is a privilege. Going out and exercising is a privilege. Eating healthy food is a privilege. Associating with good quality people like Adam and Anthony is a privilege. Talking about high quality subjects like we're doing right now is a privilege. Realize that. Because when you're dead, that privilege is gone. You can't do it anymore. Does that make sense?
0: Yes, very good. It really does. Good. And I think part of what you're offering us is something that will carry on beyond your physical life into other people's lives. And that's really quite a gift. And what you've been talking about is really, it's very straightforward. And there's no hocus pocus about it.
2: Oh, I'm pretty blunt.
0: Yeah.
2: I had someone this weekend who's a very spiritual person tell me I was blunt, and my response was just like you.
0: Well, I have to be blunt right now. We have to take a short break. I'm Anthony Wright, and I'm your co-host today on The Living Conversation with
1: Adam Dietz. Thanks for
0: joining. And we're here with our guest Stanley Bronstein. And you have a website called The Way of Excellence, and how can people contact you?
2: Just go to the website, thewayofexcellence.com, which I'm assuming you'll put in the show notes, please.
0: Yes, absolutely. All right, we will take a short break and be right back, so stay tuned.

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1: Adam Dietz. Welcome back.
0: And we are talking with our guest, Stanley Bronstein. And before the break, Stanley, you were talking about this lady in Hawaii, and it
1: Peggy Chun.
2: Yes.
0: And she had ALS, and sounds like she's been a continuing inspiration to you.
2: Absolutely.
0: And what more do you have in what your system does and what we can take away from this?
2: Let me keep going. Okay. Number seven. Vision. Okay.
0: Number seven. Okay. Vision.
2: What do you envision for yourself? Dream big, bold, hairy, scary, crazy dreams. You know what my big, bold, hairy, scary, crazy dream is?
1: What's that?
2: World peace, there a unified go. World with world peace. That is my vision. That is what I am working toward. Is that big enough?
1: Great. Universal peace.
2: Yes. And that's it. You know, dream big. Push yourself for those things. That's one of the reasons I eat healthy and do what I do, because I want to be around to make these things happen. I want to be around to see these things happen. You know, it's not going to happen in the next 5 minutes. Mm-hmm. Probably not the next 10. Yeah. So work on that. Number eight, the opposite of the law of attraction, the law of reciprocity, learning to give first.
0: Yep.
2: Giving to others is what the world is about. Giving to others is a privilege. If you see a homeless person, you don't have to help them. You get to help them. It is your privilege. You know, a friend calls you, needs some help. It is your privilege to help them. You know, all these things. If the people in this world, if we would all start giving to each other, you know what would happen? Eventually somebody would give something to you. That is how the law of attraction actually works. But people misunderstand it. Give first with no expectation of return. And realize that sometimes when you give to someone, they may never be in a position to give back to you. But someone else who is in a position to help you might do just that.
0: Yep.
2: It might help you. Okay.
0: Well, it's one of the reasons why we do this show, actually.
2: Yeah.
0: It's really... To use your words, it's really a privilege to talk with folks across the country, across the world, for our listeners.
2: Yeah.
0: It really is.
2: And because of something which actually touches into concept 13, which we'll get to in a minute, you actually care about other people. Believe it or not, yep. You actually care about somebody besides yourself. What a novel concept. Caring about somebody besides yourself. It's so simple, you think we would all do it more often. Okay. Number nine, wise use of your time, energy, and resources. I tell people you have 86,400 seconds every day. How do you use them? Learn to use them more wisely. I'm not saying never have fun. I'm not saying never waste time. I'm just saying don't waste time all the time. And I tell people, you want a place to start? Set aside 15 minutes a day for yourself. I don't care how busy you are. I don't care what you're doing. Yep. You can find 15 minutes a day for yourself. And if you would set aside 15 minutes a day for yourself and combine it with 20 minutes a day of walking, you will set aside over 200 hours a year of time spent on yourself. That is more than 5 work weeks. That is a month of time. You can do a lot in a month of time. And that's not a lot of time if you do it a little bit every day. So start by doing that. Me, I set aside hours every day for myself. That's one of the reasons I walk so much, is because it allows me to think.
0: You know, one of the things that occurs to me as you are talking is I'm hearing the accountant and I'm hearing the value of accountability.
2: Yeah.
0: And what building slowly is, and in small
2: compounding interest.
0: Absolutely. Yes. Oh no,
2: exactly.
0: It's a tremendously powerful thing.
2: Yeah,
0: that I don't think people track. You know,
2: I follow a simple say: beat yesterday. That's your goal. You want to be better today than you were yesterday, but realize something.
0: Even by a little bit.
2: Yes, but even if you make a mistake today, as long as you, and in the past when you made a mistake, you would fall down, you'd beat yourself upside the head, right, say, I'm no good, I'm worthless, and fall into the rabbit hole. If instead you say, well, I made a mistake, mistakes are proof that I'm trying.
3: Yeah.
2: You know, what can I learn from it? That is beating yesterday.
0: Yep, yep.
2: And
0: well,
2: that's
0: my daughter has Down syndrome, and the wisest thing she ever said to me when she made a mistake is, oh, silly me. And she has a very kind demeanor about, and a gentleness about herself, and a playfulness.
2: Yeah.
0: You know, and I think that's one of the things that you're bringing to an awareness. I don't get a sense that this is weighty at all, but yet you're paying attention to what's happening. And
2: it is the lightest heavy duty thing you're ever doing.
3: exactly
2: is what it is. Yeah. So number 10, taking consistent action that is consistent with your goals. See, I always said I wanted to lose weight and get in shape. Then I would go eat Chinese buffets, drink a bunch of scotch, sit on my butt, eat crappy food. And, you know, I wasn't getting in shape. Somebody actually told me the other day, said you were getting in shape, just not the shape you wanted to be. You know, so, but when I stopped going to the Chinese buffet, started bringing healthy food to work, stopped drinking alcohol, started, you know, exercising, guess what? I started getting in shape like I wanted. You know, real simple. Your actions should be consistent with your stated goals and desires. Then number 11, we already touched on persistence. Never give up, never surrender. Keep going, keep going, keep going, keep going. Fall down 7 times, get up 8. Me, I've fallen down 1,000 times and I've gotten up 1,001. And when I got up that 1,001st time, baby, I haven't fallen down in a long time because I'm on a roll. and it's not a jelly roll. It builds. It kind of, you talk about habits. Compounding. One of my books on my website that's free is called The Way of Constant and Never-Ending Improvement. Abbreviated as Can I? And the answer is yes, you can. So it builds. Okay, 12, integrity, honesty, loyalty, sincerity, trustworthiness. Those are all traits of excellent human beings. 13, respect. Respect for others and respect for yourself. So, you know, one of the problems, especially in this world today, is there are a lot of people out there who are trying to command respect who don't deserve it. They haven't earned it. They're acting pretty bad and they want respect. Well, does that mean you should treat them disrespectfully just because they're bad people? No. And that is because the respect you give is a measure of your character, not theirs.
0: Absolutely.
2: You respect others because you're a person who respects others. They can be a piece of crap. They can be worthless. That's irrelevant. All that matters is that you give the respect because that's who you are. And then while you're at it, respect yourself. See, I used to complain that I didn't get the level of respect I wanted from others, all while I was walking around at 367 pounds. So I was outwardly showing people that on some level, I didn't respect myself enough to take care of myself.
0: Mm.
2: So is it any wonder I didn't get the level of respect from them I wanted? No. And when I started losing the weight, guess what happened? I got more respect.
0: Mm-hmm.
2: Is it perfect? No. I still have people who, you know, treat me less than ideally, but that's the way it goes. That's part of life.
0: It's not about you, though. It's about them.
2: Yes. Usually is. Okay. 14, the way of alternatives, win-win thinking. We live in an abundant world. There is more than enough for each and every one of us. The problem is things are misallocated. Learn that in order for me to win, it doesn't mean you have to lose.
0: Non-zero something.
2: Yes, I do not have to crush you in order to lift myself up. We can all lift each other up. And that is a big thing that this world could use a lot of right now. And then 15, balance, we already talked about that. identifying what's deficient, increasing it. Identifying what's excessive, decreasing it. That's balance. 16, we already talked about willingness. You know, unless and until you're permanently willing to permanently do what it takes, you're not going to permanently do what you want. It's that simple. Willingness. 17, belief. We sort of touched on that. Believe you can, believe you can't. Either way, you're going to be right. You know, I've learned that I am more powerful than I ever imagined. And that has led me to not believe, but to know that everyone listening, everyone in this world is also more powerful than they ever imagined.
0: Yep. We're coming to the end here, so please cover your last several points, because this is really wonderful.
2: Okay. 18, discipline.
0: Mm-hmm.
2: Self-discipline. I don't mean punishment. Taking the time to intentionally and consciously identify all your negative habits and eliminating them. Chinese buffets, gone. Scotch every day, gone. Soda pop every day, gone. Sitting on my butt every day, gone. And then intentionally and consciously replacing them with positive habits. Walking every day, yes. Only eating healthy food every day, yes. Only drinking healthy things every day, yes. Taking time to meditate and think and gather myself every day, yes. That kind of discipline. Anybody wants to know more about habits? There's a book called Atomic Habits by James Clear. Fantastic, fantastic book on the subject. You know, Atomic Habits by James Clear. You got to read it. You know, people told me I should write a book on habits, and I said, why? The book is already out there. And you don't need another one. It says it all.
0: Yeah.
2: Okay. Now,
0: so 19, the last couple of points.
2: 19, 2 points. Well, and we've already touched on one of them. Commitment. Commitment. When you become 100% committed to a thing, it becomes easier. See, that's because it takes the decision-making out of the process. I am 100% committed that no unhealthy food will enter my mouth. No unhealthy thoughts will enter my head. I will only hang around and associate with healthy, good people to be around. And sometimes you have family members, you can't avoid them, but you know, and that's the way it goes. I will, to the best of my ability, I will only engage in healthy activities, such as this podcast. I'm talking with two quality individuals about quality subjects in front of a quality audience. No better way to use my time.
0: Yep.
2: You know, so I'll be real quick.
0: Yep.
2: Commitment. The week before Christmas, a Laura I worked with delivered cupcakes and cookies to me.
3: Mm.
2: She obviously didn't know my eating habits. Did I get upset? No. Did it even enter my mind to eat those? No. The reality is I could eat, tasted it. I think at this point I'm disciplined enough where I could have a cookie. I could drink a shot of scotch. I could drink a soda pop and not go back down the rabbit hole. But the reality is I have no business touching those things. I've already had my lifetime share of those. Mm-hmm. I've had Adam's lifetime share. I've had Anthony's lifetime share and 20 other people's lifetime share. You know, don't need them. So instead, I gave them to a neighbor who lives down the street. She's very skinny. She likes the stuff. She enjoyed it. Everybody was happy. So the thought never entered my mind. That's because that's how I'm committed to walking every day. I'm committed to only eating healthy food every day. And then number 20 is integration of mind, body, and spirit, mm-hmm. which we already talked about. You know, when we went over this thing, the mind feeds the body and spirit. The body feeds the mind and spirit. And the spirit feeds the mind and the body. That's the whole system in a nutshell. If anybody who goes to my website, the main page you go on, there's a video on each one of these 20 things. Mm-hmm. The videos are 8 to 12 minutes each. They're halfway entertaining, not making it that way. And they're kid safe and they're kid friendly. So you can watch them with kids, grandkids, whatever.
0: Oh, that's really cool.
2: Watch one a day. In less than a month, you'll learn the whole system.
0: Yeah.
2: And then you can start incorporating it into your life.
0: Well, I'm so sorry that we are out of time. Thank you so much for being with us. I'm Anthony Wright, and I've been your co-host today on The Living Conversation with
3: Adam Dietz.
0: Thanks for joining. And our guest has been Stanley Bronstein. And how can people contact you, Stanley?
2: Go to my website, thewayofexcellence.com.
0: Great.
2: It's all there. You can contact me there. All the materials on my website are free.
0: Excellent.
2: I made them free because it's my gift to you. It's my privilege to give you these things.
0: Yeah. Well, and that's our privilege to have you. Thank you so much for listening, and we'll see you next time.

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2: This is Climate One. When times feel hard, it's good to remember there are incredible people defending the natural world that sustains us all. Like bat ecologist Ororo Tanchi, who rediscovered a species long thought to be extinct.
3: Our lives are about to change, was what I said. Without knowing what it might lead to.
2: When fire threatened to destroy her new find, she built a zero wildfire movement from scratch.
3: From, you know, annual fires happening the entire time, we're down to zero wildfires in 5 years.
2: And over in England, Sarah Finch spent years in court trying to stop fossil fuel development and still didn't give up.
4: Why keep going? It just became bloody-minded. It's like, I'm just going to keep saying this until someone agrees with me.
2: Fighting fire with fiery passion. Our conversation with two Goldman Environmental Prize winners. That's up next on Climate One.
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6: I'm Ariana Brocious.
2: I'm Kusha Navadar.
6: And this is Climate One. Every year, the Goldman Environmental Prize recognizes a small group of people who've taken extraordinary action to protect the planet. Winning the award is a big deal, especially in environmental circles.
2: Yeah, it's widely known as the Green Nobel, and we at Climate One are super proud of our ongoing relationship with the Goldman Environmental Foundation. We've had the privilege of talking with a number of past winners, and every single one of them has left us in awe.
6: And this year's slate is no different. Each one is inspiring. And for the first time in the prize's history, all six winners are women.
2: Today, we are talking with two of them. Later in the episode, we'll hear from Sarah Finch, who spent years in English courts using planning law as a defense against the fossil fuel industry.
6: This tireless environmental advocate won a major UK Supreme Court ruling that now bears her name.
2: That's right. It's called the Finch ruling.
6: But first, we'll hear from Ororo Tanchi, a tropical conservationist and bat ecologist who rediscovered a species that hadn't been seen in half a century. And then watched her field site catch fire.
2: She couldn't let that be the end of the species. So she built a community movement that eliminated wildfires in the region entirely. I spoke with both winners in front of a live audience at the Commonwealth Club during San Francisco Climate Week. Ororo Tanchi grew up in Warri, Nigeria, a major hub of the Nigerian oil industry. She recalled what it felt like as a child surrounded by this massively polluting industry.
3: Besides being an oil center, we also had a lot of blackouts, electricity blackouts. And so most evenings, after you're done doing your homework, you would typically then, you know, go outside and play before you go to bed at about 8, 9 p.m. Mm-hmm. And one of the most striking things every evening, with a few exceptions, would be the gas flares. You know, it just lit up the sky. I guess I didn't always notice as a 5-year-old or a 6-year-old, but, you know, my dad would say something like, oh, the refinery is on tonight, or the refinery is off tonight, you know. That was very striking.
7: Because the light was so
3: It was
7: bright.
3: So bright, yeah.
7: Would you read by the light sometimes?
3: I wish, but yeah. That would probably give you eye problems. Yeah. So, but yeah, that was a very obvious thing. And there were all the signs like, you know, there wasn't always vegetation because it was such a concrete jungle. It wasn't a lot of high rises, but it wasn't also very green too, because It's not the interest. It's just, let's get the oil and get out. You know?
7: Yeah, so the oil industry was a core part of the community. It kind
3: absolutely.
7: Of was the...
3: Yeah. It certainly grew around it.
7: Yeah. Yeah. What kinds of environmental destruction did you first witness growing up in that area?
3: I want to say the major one was there was a lot of landfilling because this was very much a swamp forest slash brackish mangrove system. Mm. And so even though I'd grown up in this what should be an estuary and mangrove and slightly swamp forest, maybe as you head out of town, I didn't get to see any of that because it was all sand filled in and there was a lot of floods. And in fact, I do remember my dad complaining often to say the reason we have so many floods is because everything has been sand filled and all the natural drainage is gone. And then now you have floods. And the reason I don't have family photos from growing up is because they were all destroyed in a flood.
7: Mm.
3: So it was a very significant part of my experience growing up. Even at the time, I didn't think of it as environmental issues. I just thought, you know, calamity.
7: But, yeah, like this is, you live with floods.
3: Right.
7: When it's,
3: yeah.
7: How old were you when was it one flood? How old were you when that happened?
3: I do remember being maybe six and waking up and there was that much water. You just drop your leg from the bed and it was that much water. I mean, tiny feet, but you know, there was that, that much water
7: yeah.
3: close to your knee. You know, that was, I do remember that very clearly.
7: How did that influence you?
3: In many ways, it got me always thinking about, you know, my dad's commentary about, oh, you know, the government could have done better on this and that. And I guess I never always thought about my direct response or how I felt towards it. But growing up, I know that I also heard a lot about oil spills in the area.
7: Okay.
3: In fact, my grandmother's farm became an oil well. The government has the right of eminent domain, and then that kind of quickly went away. That just meant my community was always impacted with oil spills. And so that, in addition to lots of examples all around the area, you just hear about them over and over and over again. It kind of almost becomes a way of life to have oil spills. I am sorry, it sounds grim, but it's a life I kind of lived for a while.
7: Yeah, absolutely. I mean, it's understandable. And now you're a tropical conservationist and a bat ecologist. So connect the dots for me. How does a young woman growing up in an oil town get interested in bats and the forest?
3: I like that. the connection is in the person. You kind of grow up recognizing that you love the environment even though you haven't fully lived in it. I love the environment because I also watch a lot of nature documentary. In fact, it was the only form of education my dad would permit at home. So besides going to school, listening to the, you know, 6, 7 p.m. news, the only other thing you could do was either watch something about crafts on TV
7: okay.
3: or nature documentaries. That was it. I grew up with only like 4 films my entire life. Now I can't watch movies twice because I've watched many movies like a billion times. I've watched like just 4 movies, excuse me, like a billion times. So I can't bring myself to watch a movie a second time. But
8: you know there's another one that you're missing out on.
3: Exactly.
8: Yeah, like Terminator 2. Oh man, I gotta check that one out.
3: Thank you. Yes. So he would record these nature documentaries. I love it was also, you know, set in the US too. In these VCR cassettes, and we'll put them in the player. They will be labeled, you know, dolphins 1, dolphin 2, 3, 4.
7: Oh, wow.
3: Or, sometimes,
8: and yet you didn't get the dolphins.
3: I know. Sometimes it was bears. I remember a lot of these. But I think one of them was really striking was someone, I can't remember his name now, it was quite little, but he was describing the diversity of tropical forests, and he had a big jar of jelly beans, different colors, and he talked about how that kind of represents the sort of species diversities you will find in tropical forests. And that kind of stood with me. And so when I heard about this interesting talk, just right out of college, trying to do a master's degree and having difficulty landing on one program, and this professor told me about a student who was working in West Africa, in Côte d'Ivoire, and they would climb into the forest canopy, watch for the bats, and go to the flowers that bats visit and collect the chemicals, so the flower scent, because he wanted to understand how the chemicals attract bats, you know. I was beyond, you know, thrilled. There were no words to describe how it just lit this light bulb in my head from, mm-hmm. oh my gosh, tropical forests are great. I've never really had a lot of experience with them. But also, you can do stuff with them. You can go into the canopy, and it's bats. You know, if bats can get you into the canopy, I want to do that.
8: I love it. What did people think about you going into the forest at night to go look at bats?
3: Well, that's also an interesting question, because my dad, even though he was a land surveyor, and he would talk about, you know, going in the marshes and going in the mangroves, he would never let me come with him, because I would like, oh, please take me with you.
7: Oh, yeah.
3: You know, and he'd be like, no, you know, you look too frail to go out in the bushes and stuff. So whenever I told him, look, I got a grant to study bats in forests, instant shock. What? Okay, you want to study bats, which, how did that come about? You also want to be in forests. Are you capable of being in the forest? So during my PhDs, when I would spend, like, you know, 4-6 months in the forest, he would just be in awe. Like, absolute just, wow. He calls me and he's like, I can't believe you're doing this. That is so amazing. You know, I never saw this in your future. I'm like, yeah, thank you. you should have seen from all the times I would ask to be taken out.
7: You're the one that showed me the videos. Right.
3: You know, so that's kind of how it came about.
7: Yeah. Let's jump ahead a little bit then to where the incidence happens. You discovered the only known population of the short-tailed round-leaf bat in Nigeria. It's a species that was thought to be absent for 45 years. When I first learned this, I was like, we need to get a picture of the bat. So can we just get a picture of this bat up on the screen?
3: Because,
7: right? I think it's so cute. It's smaller than I expected. You can see a person's fingernail right there. I love the ears, how they're big ears, nice little stubby little wings, nice fur, the nose is so beautiful. Round nose. It's a very cute bat. You gave us this picture, right? So thank you for providing us this picture. I want to know about the moment when you found the bat. What did it feel like to rediscover an animal that we thought was extinct?
3: You know, when you're trapping bats in the forest, you're walking through the night mostly, and you really go to your net or your trap. You just go in there. There's a bag at the bottom. You stick your hand in, try to gently take your bat out, put it in the bag. And for this night, we were sort of too close to a bat roost, I think. So we had a flood of bats. Mm. So we had lots of bats in lots of bags. And we were like taking them out. Oh, this is recognizable. We know what it is. Quick measurement, done. You know, like we're just sending the bats off. And then you take this one out of the bag and you go, your ears are too big for all the bats we've sent away. Mm. What are you? You know, I was so curious. I was just like, okay, I had a list before I showed up in the field during that season, and I could tell this was nothing like I had on my list. I didn't expect it. I didn't know what
7: it
3: was.
7: It was the ears?
3: Because the ears were huge. They were almost twice the length of the typical size for that group, that family. And so I thought, well, this is going to be fun. Let's try to figure it out. I was leafing through the field guide, and there was an obvious answer, you know. There are two species that look like that in Africa. One of them is very far from where I was. The other one's right next door in Cameroon. It was obvious. And I thought, okay, well, what's the deets? So I started flipping through again and sort of realized, well, all of the references, it was the last record was like from 1973 or so.
7: Oh, yeah.
3: And I was just like, oh. Okay. So this was like a 30-second realization of, oh, my God. Listen, I got to tell you this.
7: Yeah.
3: As bat scientists, because we want to hear bats when we record the echolocation, this is a digression, but it's important.
7: I'm here with you. Go. Yeah.
3: Because we want to hear bats because their frequency is really high, the only way to hear them as a human is to slow down the rate of the call. So you kind of do what we call heterodyne combustion. And I'm sorry to use a jargon, but it basically means you're slowing down the frequency. So a bat that would typically sound will start to sound something like... You really slow it down so you can hear it. My brain went into heterodyne conversion. That's kind of the best way to describe it.
7: Right.
3: You know, within, I kind of went,
9: Oh my.
3: And on top of that, if you're a rich student, which most students aren't, you might go to the field with another student or someone who is science aware, and you can explain to them what you've just seen. Mm-hmm. But I was by myself with local assistants who knew very little about bats, at least in the formal sense. And they'd be saying, you know, you got to come back next year, you're going to come back, you know, in 2 years, you're going to keep working here. We love working with you. And I kept saying, well, I don't know. I got money, you know. And so when I made that realization, I was like, how do I explain to them what I've just found out? So I was like, our lives are about to change, was what I said.
7: Wow.
3: Yeah. Without knowing what, you know, it might lead to, I just thought, you know, I got to get out of here. I got to tell people what I've just seen. And that's exactly the moment.
7: What a story. But it doesn't end there, because then just days after that discovery, a wildfire tore through the forest, right?
3: Yes.
7: What was that moment like for you?
3: Oh, okay. Let me tell you.
7: I'm here.
3: Again, PhD student, wide-eyed, just really excited to be in this beautiful part of Nigeria. Mountains, forests, everything I've ever dreamed of, because, you know, Warri is a flatland in the marshes, devoid of trees, blah, blah. The exact opposite. And I'm here, finally found a project site, and I finally made that discovery, and just truly buoyed by it, and, you know, really happy about all of this happening, and that fire broke. So the instant thought was, we've got to save ourselves, because our camp was fully covered in smoke, okay? We were racing down the mountainsides, one of the steepest mountains in the area, racing down the mountainsides with heavy bags, and my husband had some on his head, he had some on his back, and in front, you know? A couple of us did something similar too. The first thought that came to my mind was, my God. Because we turned around and there was this conflagration. It felt like everything within view was covered in fire.
10: Yeah.
3: And I thought, well, we haven't even gone out to tell anybody about these pieces we just found. How do you even break that news? I don't have any experience with this. I've never worked at a conservation organization. I didn't know how you would tell someone, great discovery, but the habitat's gone. Because that's what I saw from the forest, just looking at this vast land just under fire. And so it was some kind of desperate moment of just, I think I sort of, it kind of became an out of body experience. I couldn't really be in my body to feel how bad I was feeling in the moment. It was really bad. And so I went through that, and then I called my PhD advisor and said, also, my PhD site's toast. I no longer have a PhD. I don't know what to do. And so all of this sort of was coming together at the same time, until we spoke to community people. I think that's where we started getting hope.
7: And I want to ask you about that. What was the community's reaction when you started talking about a zero wildfire campaign?
3: The first two community members said, oh, no one's going to listen to you. We've been trying to fight wildfires for so long. We're like, oh, it's okay, it's okay. Let's at least have a group meeting. Let's not just talk to one person. And when we sat down to have that conversation, people had ideas. But this lady just basically stood up and said, you know, she's Nigerian. She said, my daughter, because she's an older lady. That's how you typically address a very young person who knows nothing, by the way. she said, my daughter, let me tell you. We have been trying to fight wildfires. This is not new. And in fact, we have a very cultural way of making sure we don't get wildfires. Mm. And all of these solutions are great. But the biggest thing, without any science, she said the biggest thing was, in her lifetime, rain patterns have changed, and what they could predict no longer aligned with reality.
7: I see.
3: Without knowing what climate change was, sometimes it doesn't really matter. You know, she was speaking the language she could use in describing the situation,
7: right.
3: And we kind of became translators. So when we said zero wildfire, we were kind of almost preaching to the choir, but because we were partners, we weren't preaching to the choir per se. They took it and they ran with it.
6: Coming up, how working with communities enables a fire prevention program to scale.
3: The beautiful thing about scale up is you get a program that works, and then you find someone who can do it with you.
6: That's ahead when Climate One continues.
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0: This is Climate One. I'm Kusha Navadar. Let's get back to my conversation with 2026 Goldman Prize winner Ororo Tanchi. So in North America, particularly in the American West, we've been learning a lot about how certain low-intensity wildfires are actually good for ecosystems. Small, controlled fires prevent a buildup of fuel that can lead to catastrophic firestorms. These forests have evolved alongside fire, and some seeds actually need the heat to germinate. In fact, indigenous people have been using fire for thousands of years as a means of maintaining the landscape. I asked Ororo Tanchi to explain how wildfire risk differs in the tropical forests of equatorial Africa.
1: With fire-adapted systems, as you have in the American West, you do need those indigenous systems that, you know, maintain low-intensity wildfires that take out a vast amount of the fuel that would otherwise become a high-intensity wildfire. In our case, this is an equatorial forest, okay? Mostly moist forest. It doesn't dry out as much as you would have here. In fact, none of the fires progress really fast. You're quite slow moving. Mm-hmm. So this is not a fire adapted system by any measure. And I mean, if you're in the forest understory, it's just teeming with life. I can't even imagine fires being a regular occurrence here. So the relationship between fires in the American West and Africa, they end at that point where you say fire adapted versus non-fire adapted. Equatorial forest versus, you know, subtropical or temperate systems. And so while wildfires, low intensity here are good, and we typically say that's fighting fire with fire, mm-hmm. in our case, you just don't want them at all. It has to be down to zero.
2: Oh, yeah.
1: One fire is enough to cause damage.
2: And the moistness that we're talking about, the I don't know if it's humidity or
1: humidity.
2: Just like the humidity that's in the air. So let's cut to how the fire situation has changed in the years that you've been working with the Afi Mountain.
1: That's my favorite part.
2: Yeah.
1: You know, annual fires happening.

0: you got to do something, because if you're increasing in frequency and you've got just a 10-hectare area, it's only a matter of time. You know, maybe only a couple more fires and there will be nothing standing. And so that's why we immediately sprang to action.
1: And tell me about how the fire situation has changed. Like, put a point on that.
0: Yes, okay, thank you.
1: Yeah.
0: What that then meant is between that time, 2016 and 2022, we did a lot of campaigning with the communities. We did a lot of sort of going out and trying to make sure people aren't using fires at the wrong time of day. But in 2022, that's when we really launched the whole system. It had everything, the legal backing, the fire responders, the early warning system, everything. And from that time till today, and in fact, I just announced last night that we closed out the fire season, we're down to zero wildfires in 5 years. Zero wildfires.
1: And last night, you mentioned something else that I thought was exciting news, which was a new initiative, which is the Tropical Fire Alliance. And there are some ambitious targets that I wanted to read here that I was taking notes from. Here are some of the targets: saving 5 billion hectares of forest from wildfire and preventing 20 million tons of carbon pollution from wildfire every year. So how easy will it be to scale up what you've accomplished in the Afi Mountain and then apply it worldwide?
0: See, the beautiful thing about scale up is you get a program that works, and then you find someone who can do it with you. This is why we called it Tropical Fire Alliance. It will become an alliance of people around the world who are taking this simple predict, prevent, and respond approach that we've developed.
1: Predict, prevent, respond.
0: And in many ways, I say that and I realize that just like how we weren't necessarily bringing a solution to local people, we were talking with local people about their solution and just helping to facilitate, helping to coordinate. It's going to be very much the same. It will just be partners on the ground coordinating. We expect that the partners that we would work with recognize that local people really do have the solution. They may just not be able to translate it all to, you know, climate change or data and stuff like that. We would just support these local partners with data, with access to funds, access to connections, and we would just really be helping to replicate with the help of people. It won't be us on the ground, because, you know, I just know Nigeria. I don't know that many places, I promise. But yeah.
1: You do know bats.
0: I do.
1: And I want to end this part with a question about that, because you've said yourself that everybody knows you for your conservation work now, but your first love, and I can't emphasize this enough, was bats.
0: Yes.
1: So, what can bats teach us about being human?
0: A lot. A lot. Bats provide a lot of ecosystem services. And as humans, we sadly always look to the environment from a utilitarian perspective. So that's the question I get asked all the time. What can bats do for me? Why are you studying bats? You know, this is something I get asked on the ground a lot. But it's okay, because bats got us all. Okay? They are already providing a lot of ecosystem services, pollination, seed dispersal, maintaining systems, and preventing insect pests. Population busts, they teach us that we can look to nature for our sustenance, but we do also need to protect nature. On the human side of health, I want to say bats are really helping us in many ways. So bats are an inspiration for lots of medical achievements and medical discoveries. And in more recent times, understanding how we can live longer. I can have a whole podcast about that, but not for today.
1: I would be really excited to hear it. But for now, I really appreciate your story. Ororo Tanchi, thanks so much for your work and for coming here and sharing it with us.
0: I appreciate it. Thank you.
2: Now let's go from the Afi Mountain Wildlife Sanctuary in Nigeria to Surrey, just outside London, where our next guest scored a major win against greenhouse gas polluters in the UK's highest court.
3: Sarah Finch led a tireless campaign against drilling near her home, persevering through years of escalating court battles until she

0: secured a Supreme Court ruling in June of 2024 that finally forced the drilling to shut down.
1: The Finch ruling, named after Sarah Finch, states that authorities must consider the impact fossil fuels will have on the global climate before granting permission to extract them. This ruling has already had ripple effects far beyond shutting down a single local well.
0: I had the pleasure of talking with Sarah Finch in front of a live audience at the Commonwealth Club during San Francisco Climate Week. So you started as a local resident objecting to an oil well near your home in Surrey. At what point did you realize that this wasn't just a case that could protect your neighborhood, but it was a case that could change national climate law?
2: Not until after we launched the case, but the case came after a good 7 years of objecting to that site and fighting it. So we had been objecting to successive applications for drilling wells, testing flows, etc. The well had received two previous permissions. And so it was only when in 2019 it finally got permission for full production for 20 years and four new wells that we knew all our efforts had failed, and we turned to the courts as a last resort. And when we were looking for legal reasons why this decision shouldn't have happened, we sort of hit on a number of objections, but one of them was that they hadn't looked at the climate impact of burning the fuel before they gave the decision. As part of a planning application for fossil fuel production, the authority has to do an environmental impact assessment, and the wording of the law is that it has to look at all the likely significant direct and indirect effects of that development on the environment, including the climate. And we thought the effects of burning the fuel must be, if not a direct effect, at least an indirect effect of getting it out of the ground, because the only purpose of doing that is so that it could be taken off, refined and burned. So we argued, among other things, that was a reason why it should have been permitted. And we got permission to take that sort of case further. And then we realised that it wasn't a one-off mistake by Surrey County Council. It was actually the norm. Right across the country, fossil fuel developments were being permitted with no assessment of their climate impact. And that included, you know, a huge new coal mine that it would have been the first new deep coal mine in the UK for 30 years, giant oil and gas fields in the North Sea, many times bigger than the sort of small onshore site we're objecting to. So it was after we'd launched the case, really, that we realised that we'd actually hit on a national scale problem and not just a local one. All the time we were making the case that you cannot keep approving these developments without looking at the actual climate impacts. And by this time, we'd had the Paris Agreement, the UK had a net zero target, Surrey County Council had declared a climate emergency. There was no doubt at all that we're in a climate emergency. The scientists are absolutely unequivocal that there is no room for any new fossil fuels to be produced if we were to keep within these Paris targets. And there's more than enough oil, gas and coal in currently operating fields. So it was just sort of a crazy situation that they were being approved. And, yeah, we just kept on making this very simple argument. It seemed obvious to us. And I use the analogy when you're talking about why do you have to look at these emissions from burning the fuel? It's like, well, if you look at a cigarette, when does it harm your health? It's when you smoke it. You know, it's not when it's produced and put in a packet.
0: Right.
2: The oil companies were arguing, we don't have to look at the emissions from use because our job is done when the oil leaves our gate. But it's like, no, and a chocolate cake, when does that affect your diet? It's when you eat it. Oil and gas. Greenhouse gas emissions are released at every stage, including from the production. But like 90% of the impact is when they're burnt.
0: But these arguments were being made all along the way. Hmm. What was different about when you made the argument at the moment that it worked?
2: Well, I think a number of things. I think it was the type of judges that we had. The whole thing was about planning law, the planning law of environmental impact assessment. And the first judge that looked at it was a planning judge. And planning policy in the UK, you know, it's written down in numerous documents, and the planning judge is used to applying the law as it's written and looking at the sort of examples that had happened before that and just saw it as a planning issue. And then when we went to the Court of Appeal, we lost again, but the first, the planning judge said, No, you couldn't expect the planning authority to look at the full climate impact, because how could they? It's impossible. Mm. But the Court of Appeal didn't say that. They said, yeah, you reasonably could expect the authority to do that. It's feasible. It's at the discretion of the authority whether they choose to do that. Which that's not good law. That means one authority can make one decision and another decision on completely the same situation. So when we went up to the Supreme Court, it seemed we were talking about simple language and basic principles. It's like what the Supreme Court really defined was what is an effect of something else. Mm. It became a matter of just simple words. But I think things that had changed as well with time, you know, nearly 5 years had gone by. Mm. We'd been making these arguments for 5 years. They'd been thoroughly rehearsed in the media. More and more parties had got involved in our case. So what started out as me versus Surrey County Council, other bodies attached themselves as interested parties or interveners. So the government and the oil companies joined in on the council side. And then later, West Cumbria Mining Limited, which is a coal mining company based in Australia that wanted to dig a coal mine in the north of England. You know, why did they get involved in a case about an oil site in the south of England? It just showed it was a national issue. And then on my side, we had Friends of the Earth and Greenpeace, two national environmental organisations. And then the Office for Environmental Protection, which is a government body, also joined in. So it was a very packed courtroom of national level bodies. And I think, sort of the arguments had been so well rehearsed by then that the Supreme Court judges probably had a better understanding of what they were dealing with. But also more sort of a conviction that we were right, and a kind of determination. It's like, we're going to carry on saying this. Like, there were numerous stages at which we talked about, okay, should we drop out? We've lost at every stage so far, why keep going, you know? But which it just became bloody minded. It's like, I'm just going to keep saying this until someone agrees with me, you know?
0: Coming up, Sarah Finch reminds us that big change comes from working together.
2: Not everybody is going to get the wins that they deserve every time, but by organizing together, communities can change things.
0: That's up next when Climate One returns.
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0: This is Climate One. I'm Ariana Brocious. Let's get back to Kusha's conversation with Goldman Prize winner Sarah Finch, a tireless environmental advocate who won a major Supreme Court ruling in the UK, a ruling that now bears her name. The Finch ruling requires authorities to consider the impact fossil fuels will have on the global climate before granting permission to extract them. Kusha spoke with Finch along with Aroro Tanchi, another Goldman winner, at the Commonwealth Club in San Francisco.
1: You're not a lawyer. You're not a scientist. No. What's given you the confidence or the gumption to go after big oil?
2: Having good lawyers. Okay. I didn't do this on my own. I did it. I fronted the case on behalf of the Wheeled Action Group, which was a network of fantastic campaigners that I was part of, who had come together to fight oil developments across the Wheeled region, which is a whole area of Southeast England. So I was just the person who volunteered to put my name to the case, but there was lots of other people involved, and we all gave each other confidence to keep going. Mm. And then the lawyers we had, we really trusted. And that was something I learned through this experience. I think, if anything, I had a slightly negative idea about lawyers. I thought they were just people who, like, made a lot of money from arguing cases. But the ones that we had were absolute climate campaigners who, they're activists in the courtroom. So I didn't need to be a legal expert. I just needed to be willing to keep going with it and to raise the money to pay the lawyers.
1: I was wondering, what's it like to have a ruling named after you?
2: It's really cool. I love it. It's like nearly every day I read something in the press or an email about the Finch ruling. And yes. so it is cool. But the downside of it is, again, that it does cement this idea that it was me that did it on my own. And it really should be called the Wheeled Action Group ruling. But it is cool. And we have lovely headlines. I'm always being invited to events called Is There Life After Finch? Or, that kind of bizarre thing. So, yes, I'm very, very, very proud of it.
1: I'm really happy you brought that up about the focus on the individual, because this is something that I think about with every Goldman year, actually. And I want to get your perspective on it, because we tend to make heroes out of individuals. And in a way, the Goldman Environmental Prize feeds into that. But even though the ruling is named after you, you weren't alone. What do you think of holding up individuals as heroes?
2: Yeah, I feel uncomfortable about that a little. And I think all of us, six Goldman Prize winners this year, all discussed it. And I think all of us would acknowledge that we couldn't have done it on our own. And it was a collective endeavor. And I think it's also true that sometimes you need leaders and leaders emerge. And I know that's the case with some of my fellows. And I don't know necessarily that it is with me. I don't think I have that, stand up of leadership quality. But yeah, I think I can see why the Goldman Foundation acknowledges individuals as leaders, but I think it's possibly time for a rethink about acknowledging movements, because I think change happens due to movements more than individuals.
1: It's interesting. What have you learned about working with communities to build a coalition, to build that movement?
2: Well, I've learned that it's takes time and it's not easy. And when we started out fighting oil and gas applications in the Wheeled in the 2010s, it was quite a divisive issue, because there were people in the communities who were quite happy to have oil and gas, and they underestimated possibly the environmental impacts it would have, and they thought it would be quite harmless and create jobs and wealth. And then there were people, there were very much people that were ideologically opposed to it, or there were people that were concerned about particular aspects of it. So it wasn't that there was united opposition, and it took a lot of talking to people, bringing people together, acknowledging people's individual issues to create a sort of unified front. But then also, I think we underestimated how much people did care about the climate. There were many issues that concern people about these developments. So things like the tanker traffic, huge big oil tankers on little rural roads was a big thing. The 24-hour light at night, noise, local air pollution, etc. People were very worried about that. Also earthquakes. So at Horse Hill, the site I was fighting, there was a swarm of earthquakes in 2018 when they started some of the drilling, and that was very frightening. These earthquakes were felt for like 10 miles. I shouldn't talk about it in San Francisco, I know. They were smaller. You know, people's garden furniture fell over and ornaments fell off their shelves. Large, but some people had more severe damage to their homes. But it's frightening. So lots of people were frightened about that. And we at first thought we wanted to bring the case about the earthquakes because then we'd have the backing of lots of people. And we underestimated the extent to which people were concerned about the climate too. Mm. And initially I was kind of a bit diffident about going and talking to local residents about climate change, but actually when I did that, everyone was like, we know the climate is changing, we know we don't need new oil and gas, and there was more support than we anticipated.
1: Aurora, I want to bring you into this part too, because I think this is really interesting, just like building movements. You worked with local communities around the Afi Mountain Wildlife Sanctuary to end burning, and in 2019, zero wildfires were reported during the dry season, as we were talking about. How did you get communities to change their behavior?
3: I would like to start by saying communities have the solutions. They just need all the resources that you require to sort of pull this sort of movement together. And that's exactly what we did, is we only just came in with the inputs. We were like, what do you think the problem is? And they say, we're like, oh, that sounds like what we're thinking. What do you think the solution is? And they're like, X, Y, Z. And we're like, we had no idea, you know? So what we've come to learn is that if you give communities the right support, the right movements, the right resources, things sort of go from there. You kind of grow, you know, in the ability to address the issue, the ability to make progress. And that's what we've learned. And I have to just quickly add this. In many ways, I have now come to see our work as we're just mere translators. Mm-hmm. We're just trying to understand from a community perspective, what are the interests? How can we best bring them together?
1: Yeah. The key thing that I hear you saying there, it wasn't about getting communities to change behavior. It was listening. It was equipping. It was finding surprises, like you were saying, Sarah, in the connections between them. Is that fair?
3: No, that's correct. And when you say equipping, be it providing the data to make the decision about the right time to burn, or providing some of the local equipments, like the backpacks that people would fill with water and that had high pressure pumps to go put out the fires. At any point in that process, you're really just supporting. And that's sort of the language that we've come to speak with communities, is we're supporting, and they see it as, we've wanted to do this whole time. We just need to adapt, you know, some of the interests and behaviors to these new realities. And that's just what we start to call behavior change in this system. Mm. But in their case, they really just wanted to do it the whole time. They just needed to adapt to the new realities.
1: So let's apply this more broadly to climate action. I want to ask both of you this. What does your experience with communities teach us about climate action more broadly? And Sarah, if I could start with you, what do you think?
2: I think that communities rise up against an obvious problem. And I think so the arrival of a company that wants to frack in their backyard is an obvious problem, and that'll unite a community. Or the desire to no longer have fires that destroy their farms is an obvious problem. I think with climate, it's taken us a long time to be able to present it as an urgent problem. And there's so much culture war stuff and, you know, bad actors downplaying the dangers or denying that climate change exists altogether, that it's very hard. I mean, I only know about the UK, but I know there's so much misinformation that people who are not stupid or ill-intentioned still will believe we don't need to deal with the climate crisis. And the whole question of whether we should produce oil and gas from the UK North Sea has just become totally a culture war issue. Mm. So we need to do a huge job of work of building people's confidence in climate science. And I mean, I don't want to overstate the problem, because I know opinion polls always show that the majority of people do understand it. But it's not easy to have conversations in communities sometimes about these things.
1: There's factors pushing up against it.
2: Yeah. and it, all the issues of, you know, the transition for workers in the oil industry. So they're really important. And we can't just say, okay, no more oil, we're moving to a different energy system, without making sure that the people that are going to be affected by that in terms of losing their jobs, or whole communities that are going to lose their income, etc., they have to be considered and planned for. We just transition is a sort of easy thing to say, but it needs to be properly implemented.
1: The last question that I want to ask you both is, what would you say to somebody who feels powerless about the climate and what they can do, especially those who think that one person can't make a difference? Sarah, let's start with you.
2: Yeah, well, I think my story shows that not one person, one group of ordinary people organizing together in their community can make a difference. And they're not always, not everybody is going to get the wins that they deserve every time, but by organizing together, communities can change things. And I also think there are many reasons to be hopeless and despairing, and the antidote to that is taking action. And I think doing something, I mean, I have terrible climate anxiety, but when I think, well, I've done what I can and I'm still doing what I can, that makes you feel better and does give hope. So I think even wherever you are and whatever is in your power to do in your home, your workplace, your community, whatever, doing it, not putting it off, doing it, and then even better, joining together with other people and doing stuff, makes you feel more positive, because there's no doubt the climate is changing. There are going to be all kinds of terrible impacts, but everything we can do to save any fraction of a ton of carbon from going into the atmosphere will make it that much less worse. Mm-hmm. So I think we can have hope. It's worth doing whatever you can, because you will make the future less worse than it would otherwise have been.
1: Hope through action.
2: Yeah.
3: And just to quickly add to that, hope through community, that obviously then leads to action. And in our case, you can see it with the fire program, with people on the ground. But there's a story I would like to quickly say, especially for the audience here today. The first time we showed up in San Francisco, my husband and I, to speak to the Wildlife Conservation Network. It's a network of partners from around the world doing conservation work, and partners who like to contribute and support in many different ways. One of the people I spoke to, her name is Margaret, she basically said, look, what you guys are doing just gives me hope. And I thought, well, okay, you know, I hear that every now and then. And she said, no, I tell you this, the two friends I brought to this meeting, they were crying through most of the presentations, and said that the next day they told her, this is the most I have slept in many, many years, just knowing that there are people around the world doing stuff. So when you find those communities that allow you to access, even if you can't be on the ground, to access information and knowledge and opportunity to support action, it does bring hope. And for us, at least through our work in Nigeria, without, say, an organization like WCN, the Goldman Foundation, and lots of the other programs that have supported us, and the institutions too, because remember, we were doing this while being PhD students. Mm. Our mentors, who sometimes weren't always pleased with the delays in papers here or there, but recognizing that it is critical work, all of that also builds hope for those of us climate campaigners on the ground, environmental defenders on the ground, because you know you are not alone. Mm. It's that community.
1: Community, action.
4: Aurora Tanchi is a tropical conservationist and bat ecologist. Sarah Finch is an environmental campaigner. Both are winners of the 2026 Goldman Environmental Prize. Aurora and Sarah, thank you so much for an engaging conversation and for all that you do.
3: Thank you.
2: Thank you very much.
0: All right, it's the end of our show. And as usual, we have one more thing to share with you. Kusha, what have you got this week?
5: Ariana, did you know that lightning strikes are getting more frequent because of climate change?
0: I did not.
5: Neither did I. So in 2014, a scientist from UC Berkeley named David Romps published a study that found that for every degree Celsius of warming, lightning strikes increase by 12%.
0: Wow.
5: Here's why. Warmer air makes more powerful storms, which makes more lightning.
0: So this feels like something we should have known, because we know warmer air makes bigger storms, more intense storms. That's kind of one of the biggest known impacts we've seen so far. But I had no idea that it also corresponded to increased frequency of lightning. Does it mean lightning strikes or just lightning activity? Do you know?
5: Lightning strikes. And here's where that's interesting. It's not just like a cool weather fact, because as I also learned, lightning strikes account for the most ignition events of wildfires in North America. So not the most acreage that's burned because of wildfires, but by the incidence of wildfires that happen. So, you know, as the world gets warmer, this ignition system for forests that are already drier and more combustible becomes more potent. There's more ignitions happening. So it's a bad feedback loop. And I know climate, one more thing, is normally all sunshine and rainbows, but now it's a little bit of water and lightning.
0: It's a reminder of how important the climate crisis is and the fact that we really do need to address it. So I think that's a fine place to leave the show. And that is our show. Thank you for listening. If you want to see what our team is reading or thinking about, sign up for our newsletter at climateone.org.
5: 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I'm Kusha Navidar.

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0: Oh, well, everybody's heard about the bird.
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Good afternoon. This is Acoustic Afternoon, and this is KWMR, and I'm Kendra Downey. And that was a cover of course, Kate Wolf's great song, Across the Great Divide. And that was the Real Sarahs. And they were at Strawberry Music Festival this weekend. So this first hour, we're going to talk a lot about the Strawberry Music Festival. Thank you. Thank you for listening in. I've got a lot of great music for you today. This is KWMR Point Reyes Station at 90.5 in the Point Reyes Station area and at 89.9 in Bolinas area and 92.3 in the San Geronimo Valley. But if you're not close to a radio or you're far away from our antennas and the outreach of our airways, you can listen on the internet. 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And then you can listen live right now to this program. Just hit the listen button. Or if it's tonight and you're just falling asleep and want to listen to my mellow music, you can listen to the archive of today's program. I hope that helps. I have a lot I think may have a lot of new listeners today because I made new friends at Strawberry who like this kind of music. Anyway, thank you for tuning in. The Real Sarahs, so interesting how we come across these groups now. My daughter was living in Davis, sharing a duplex with another family, and that family the woman in that family who had a baby was, her sister was a part of the Real Sarahs. Now, this is 10 years ago. Well, that member of the Real Sarahs has gone on to do other things. And so now the Real Sarahs are the two other Sarahs that were a part of this group, and they've added a bass player whose name is not Sarah. But at any rate, they're a great group. They've been playing for a long time. And their enthusiasm opened Friday's program. So I'm going to play a few songs by the Real Sarahs. And then I'll talk a little bit more. Okay.

set myself free and start over again. That was The Real Sarahs from their CD, Everything's Changed. And we started with Across the Great Divide, their cover of Kate Wolf's song. And then Whippoorwill, and today, and the last song, Everything's Changed. Hey, I want to tell you a little bit about Strawberry. So Strawberry's been happening since 1983, and I'm not quite sure when the Kate Wolf Folk Festival started. I'll look that up, but obviously a similar time. And Strawberry started up, was held at Camp Mather, before Camp Mather opened for the summer. Now, Camp Mather is up in near Yosemite at the south gate of Yosemite, and it's sort of connected with Evergreen Lodge, although not directly connected. There's a road that goes by Evergreen Lodge and into where Camp Mather is. And I think in the beginning they had somewhere around 5,000 people, and everyone camps, and there's a big music meadow. And from the very beginning, there was what we called the Strawberry Way. And that's how you respect each other and have a joyful attitude and be kind and compassionate and caring, both for each other and for the artists on stage. I think it became a great, many people, well, I've seen many artists over the years, and it's a fun experience because people are respectful. Sometimes somebody is talking when there's somebody on stage, but it doesn't last very long. And mostly people don't go shh, but they kind of give you a look, which means, hey, this artist is on stage. There'll be about, oh, maybe a 20-minute break between artists. So that's when people go and get their food or walk the Strawberry Way. And there's plenty of artists selling their goods. It's just a good time. This year, I think the food was really exceptional. Well, I can only speak for one item of food, which was ice cream. And they had so many things, ice cream sundaes, cups of ice cream, all kinds of toppings, and it was the best. I'm telling you, the best ice cream I have had in a long time. Now, is that because it's so wonderful to eat your dinner and, you know, you bring your salad from home or whatever, or from your campsite, and then you can get that ice cream and eat it listening to music, watching the moon come up? Oh, my goodness. I can't really say all the wonderful things that happen at Strawberry. And the Real Sarahs opened Friday, and they were wonderful. They sang this song, although I realized that Sarah Livingston, one of the Sarahs, recorded this by herself, but they sang it together. So here's another piece of music that I enjoyed at Strawberry.

Jesus isn't coming anymore. Yeah. There was, yeah, definite. I mean, Strawberry has a whole variety of music. Everything from French Cajun, mostly a lot of bluegrass, and a lot of singer-songwriters. But what I love about Strawberry is usually someone will join a group you've already seen before. For instance, Nina Gerber, who played with Eliza Gilkison, and you if you've listened to Acoustic Afternoon, then you know who Eliza Gilkison is, and probably know Nina Gerber, who played the mandolin with Kate Wolf, as some people would say, back in the day. Well, Nina is, still a great mandolin player, but now she plays the electric guitar or the acoustic guitar. She played both up in Strawberry, and she first played with Keith Greniger, who many of you know from City Folk, and he played a lot up at the Kate Wolf Folk Festival. But now he's playing with Nina. And then Nina played with a duo, I think they called themselves, and that was Nina and Chris Gerber, and then another duet of two women singers. And then she played with Eliza and two shows. And finally, she played with a guy named Bill Kitchener, who used to be Commander Cody. Now, I didn't listen to Commander Cody back in the day, but she played with him, kept up with him. Actually, he is closer to my age. I would think he's in his late 70s and quite a guitar player. But Nina just

loved this song that the Real Sarahs played, but I guess they haven't recorded it. So I am going to play the song written by the woman who sings this song. Her name is Linda Hitch. No, is it? Hershon. Linda Hershon. Here it is.

I Have a Million Nightingales. That was written by Linda, Linda Hirschhorn. And actually, it's based on a poem. The lyrics were adapted from the writings of a Palestinian poet, Mahmoud Darwish. Mahmoud Darwish wrote a poem. Ah, A Thousand Nightingales. What a beautiful song. Okay. 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KWMR would like to thank its signal sponsor, Marin Arts, a nonprofit organization that advocates for the arts of Marin County. 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And KWMR will be producing the live broadcast from the Western Weekend Parade. Tune in the noon sharp on Sunday, Tune in at noon sharp on Sunday, July 7th to hear the announcers describing the parade entries. 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

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I guess that Western Weekend is a lot like our In the Valley, San Geronimo Valley, 4th of July parade. Maybe I'll get out to Point Reyes this weekend. It sounds like a lot of fun, the Western Weekend. Well, another performer at Kate Wolf was Marley's Ghost. And I didn't make that performance. I was lagging a little bit. Anyway, they were first on the stage on Thursday. Anyway, I really am not a big fan of their bluegrass sound. Marley's Ghost is known for being Irish, but hey, Celtic music and bluegrass, Celtic reels and bluegrass are very similar. But here's an old Marley's Ghost song just to show you how good they really are.

0: Good night. Drive carefully.
1: Marley's Ghost and their very popular song, Fiddler's Green. Yeah. And we'll move on to my favorite singer-songwriter, and she's been my favorite for a very long time. Well, it's hard because, of course, there's Joan Baez, and of course, there's Mary Chapin Carpenter. But Eliza Gilkison, I think, gets the prize for writing love songs, the best love songs, and the best protest songs. And she's really lives her beliefs. She lives in Taos now, and I think she's in her 70s. And she plays when she wants to play. She writes a lot of music, I think, because that's what just gives her life. Anyway, I did catch a documentary that I'd like to tell people about. The documentary is called Shopkeeper. It's about what musicians had to do in the old days to make a CD, make an album, and what's going on now with streaming and downloading music and not buying any music. People think music is free, but it's not. And artists have to be supported if they're going to write music. It's a wonderful documentary about a studio, a homegrown studio in Austin, Texas, and there are some really great cameos of Eliza Gilkison, who was then known as, I think, Lisa Gilkison. Anyway, and it really shows how the music business has changed, some for the better, some not so good. Anyway, here is Eliza Gilkison with the song she started her set off at Strawberry.

Eliza Gilkison and her song Taos Senya. And that was from her album Songs from the River Wind. Yeah. And the documentary I was talking about that Eliza is a part of is a story about this homegrown studio in Austin, Texas. It's called Shopkeeper, and I believe you can find it on Apple TV, but we watched it on Amazon Prime. Definitely an interesting overview of the music industry with some really great singer-songwriters and a great story. So I'm going to play a few more Eliza before the end of this hour. You're listening to KWMR, and I'm Kendra Downey, and this is Acoustic Afternoon.

Eliza, and through the looking glass, yes, she writes probably 90% of her songs. And she has been writing those songs, whew, Lordy, since the early 1980s, is my guess. Okay, we're almost done with acoustic. Oh, excuse me, the first hour of Acoustic Afternoon. We're almost done. But I have one more song for you from Eliza. And then I'll play a song from John Craigie. No, he wasn't at Strawberry. He is going to be in Novato, Sebastopol. Every year, John Craigie picks a Beatles album and then plays all the songs with commentary. And this year he's doing Help. I Wish I Could Go, but it's all sold out, unfortunately. I think now when it's announced, you better have an insider view because it's sold out at Hop Monk before an hour or two. Maybe I'm exaggerating, but I missed the opportunity. Not next year. I'll figure it out and let y'all know, hopefully in time, that you too can get tickets. But for now, let's close this time with Eliza with one of her best love songs, I think.

Eliza playing Blue Moon. And we're ready to switch over to the second hour. So instead of playing John Creakey, I'm going to play one more Eliza Gilkison, because it's technically the second hour of Acoustic Afternoon. Here is my favorite love song that Eliza does. I like Blue Moon, but I like this song better.

Most of all, how deep did I love? That was Eliza Gilkison and Robert Earl Keen. Oh, okay. Robert Earl Keen. And you've made it to the second hour of Acoustic Afternoon. This is KWMR. I'm Kendra Downey, the programmer for Acoustic Afternoon, and I've just been playing songs from Strawberry Music Festival or songs by artists who played this year at the Strawberry Music Festival, which began in 1983, originally at Camp Magther near Yosemite, but then the worst fire of 2013 destroyed parts of Camp Magther. It didn't get there at all, you know, not it. It just was on the edges, really the edges. If you are at the Evergreen Lodge and go to the swimming pool, you look over the side, you'll see the destruction that went on for miles and also took my beloved camp, Berkeley Tuolumne Camp Tuolumne, where I had gone since I was a kid. My mother went since she was a kid. That beautiful camp was created in the 1920s by the city of Berkeley. It has resurrected from the ashes and now is open every summer. The only downside is there's not a lot of shade. But at any rate, if you're lucky enough and you can go to Camp Tuolumne, enjoy the smell of misery. I love that plant. Okay, so Acoustic Afternoon, and donate your ride to radio. 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Okay, so I have a sort of theme. I believe if I looked at all the songs at Strawberry, the political songs were all about this theme. But I am just playing legacy songwriters, other songwriters that may have played at Strawberry one of the days. But for right now, see if you can figure out the theme of these songs.

The winds are singing freedom. Jerry Timlin. Here's another song, Ruthie Foster.

Ruthie Foster feels like freedom from her album Healing Time. And Ruthie will actually be at the Nicasio. Come on, Kendra. The place in Nicasio that has music on Sundays. And it's a great location. See, I'm a senior, and sometimes a name, a noun, just falls through the sieves of my head. But anyway, I think I'll look it up over the next song and tell you the name, where Ruthie Foster will be on June 28th for a barbecue. And it is a wonderful experience to be out on the Rancho Nicasio at Rancho Nicasio Sunday, June 28th for Ruthie Foster. You better get your tickets now. She will sell out, as John Craigie did just recently. So for his show at Hop Monk in Novato, and so his shows in Hop Monk in Novato. Okay. Well, did you figure out the theme? I'll give you a few more songs to figure out the theme, and then I'll tell you.

No Easy Walk to Freedom, Peter, Paul, and Mary. Ah, and we started that set off with Nina Simone and I Wish I Knew How It Would to Feel Free. And in the middle there, we played Jeff Manson, our program director here at KWMR, who is a musician himself. And I keep telling him, I will see him at Strawberry one day. And before that, I wanted to say, I was playing Songs of Freedom. And I would say every singer-songwriter at Strawberry this year played a freedom song somewhere in their set, or a political song. And it was very inspiring. We stood up and cheered them on. I think music, live music, is what I will look back on during this time that saved my spirit, saved me, kept me going, gave me energy. Yeah. What shall I... Oh, I have to make an announcement. Bear Valley College, KWMR, is underwritten by Bear Valley College. Excuse me, Bear Valley Cottage in Olema. 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There's an app, but you could find it on the internet too. Okay. So I'm going to carry on with some music. And, I want to tell you about Sir Richard Bishop and Jeff Manson. They'll be playing at the Dance Palace on Friday, June 12th. Dance Palace Church, doors open at 7:30, show at 8. It'll cost you $25, but I bet you'll have a wonderful evening. Once again, that's June 12th. Doors open at 7:30, show at 8. Tickets are at dancepalace.org. Don't miss that. Okay, here's another song and on this theme.

Shall We Let the Bird Go Free? That was Lori Lewis from her album Seeing Things. And before that, I played Keb Moe and People Got to Be Free from his album Peace, backed by Popular Demand. So yeah, it was a theme of freedom, which is a very broad theme and a very important theme. So today was voting day, and we were free to vote in what way we chose fit. And I actually voted my conscience. I did not vote for the person I thought would win. I voted for the one person I had watched use her power, and I use the word her, so you're going to know who it was, to stand up to the big bullies. And I want to believe she will win and she will prevail, because we need women like her running our government. So anyway, I've let go of my secret, but I am in believing all of you have the freedom to vote who you want to vote for. And that's the basis of our democracy. So we're almost through with Acoustic Afternoon. I'm going to play a few more songs. Some have the theme of freedom. Other are just plain songs I wanted to hear today.

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This is Acoustic Afternoon, the last few minutes of Acoustic Afternoon before Anna O'Malley comes for Medicine Garden at 4 o'clock. Okay, that was John Craigie from his new album, I Swam Here, and the song was Mermaid Weather. And I dedicated that to all my friends and family who are big swimmers. Every year we have a challenge in my family. Swim in a river, swim in the ocean, and swim in a lake and a pool. If you can do all four, you are the triumvirate, or you get the big prize. And before that, that was Eric Bogle with his song Soaring Free, The Color of Dreams. So I'm going to come to a close of Acoustic Afternoon with a Ma Muse song that I thought you might enjoy about freedom.

0: 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I'm Maurice Tanney from 77 El Diora, and I listen to KWMR whenever I'm standing at the edge of the Western world.
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3: Hey, everybody. It's 4 o'clock, Tuesday afternoon. My name is Anna O'Malley, and you are about to listen to Medicine Garden.

Hi, friends. So glad to be with you here this Tuesday afternoon on this Medicine Garden program. I love weaving together music and reflections and sharing a little bit about what's on my heart as I am in perpetual consideration of the medicine that we are for each other in community, in this beautiful world, in relationships. And it is such a joy. It's such a joy. There's so much beautiful music, so much incredible wisdom, so many places that we can look to for inspiration and guidance and grounding and just like the good vibes that music and love and kindness and care create, which really is where it's at. So today, this is June 2nd here. I'm in the studio and I am just coming off of a really beautiful weekend. And I'd like to start with, I think it's much of the show will actually be sourcing from some of the experiences and reflections and integrations from this weekend, particularly this beautiful talk by Michael Lerner at Commonweal. As many of you know, I am a program director at Commonweal. I founded and direct the program in the Commonweal Garden, Natura Institute for Ecology and Medicine. Such a profound honor to be in the garden and in the Commonweal community. And we're celebrating our 50th anniversary this year. And as part of the celebrations, Michael gave a beautiful talk and was in part in conversation with our board president, Catherine Fulton, and everyone from Oren Slosberg, our director, our executive director, and Catherine, and then especially Michael, just gave such beautiful, heartening, grounding, and illuminating comments. And so I'm going to be maybe sharing some pearls here and there and some music that for me illuminates aspects of that. And then also I just want to share this happiness that on Saturday we hosted a baby blessing way for Jacob Leva and his wonderful, beautiful partner, wife, Jessie Stoner, who are expecting a baby in July. Maybe you know them, and if you do, please give them love and congratulations. And it was just so beautiful to feel the weave of community and the way the land holds such beauty and just knowing that a baby is landing into such a loving, beautiful, creative community is that's medicine in and of itself. So I'd like to start with a song that, as many of you know, if you know Jacob, he's a wonderful musician and is a person who just says yes to life and community organizing and engagement and comes with his music. And as part of the celebration on Saturday, some of his incredible musician friends, including Steve Siegel, shout out to Steve, and some friends from the East Bay, made some really beautiful music. And there was a moment that's, for me, like such a brilliantly delightful memory of them playing this song that I've always loved by Toto La Mompasina, who's from Colombia. I actually don't know if this is a classic song or if she wrote it or if it's older than her, but it's El Pescador, and there was a little call and response moment that, so fun. And I'm going to play this song for you, and it's a song about a fisherman who is in Spanish, woohoo, and this fisherman doesn't have much, but he has this rich relationship with the sea and with his craft, and is in conversation with
the moon and with the beach and, of course, with the water. And he doesn't have fortune, but he has his net. That's the refrain. And yeah, I think part of what I'm sitting with and will be woven in a little bit more is just like where we're at and who knows what's coming. I don't have any crystal ball or powers of prediction, but it does seem like it's probably likely that a lot of people are going to be losing their jobs and will be facing the sort of need for being resourceful that people have always had to do, especially in the global south, in places that haven't been reaping the exploitative benefits of capitalist exploitative and extractive ways of doing things. And you know, I think that those chickens will probably come home to roost here as well. But I'm just like sitting with like the beauty of working with one's hands and being in relationship with one's life in a really soulful and simple and clear and beautiful way. And the song is evocative of that for me. And it's got such a great rhythm. Oh my goodness, Colombian rhythms. So here we go. This is El Pescador.

0: Isn't that great? I learned a new word on Saturday. Ataraya is a net that fishing people use. Well, we're here today, dear listener, just reflecting on some of the beauty that I'm just integrating from a beautiful talk on Sunday Michael Lerner gave. And you can check that out if you want to. It won't be up probably for a couple of weeks, I'm guessing, but it was a New School conversation, the New School of Commonweal. All sorts of amazing talks that are up on the website. That you could find if you just searched for that. Michael's talk was structured in a beautiful three-part way in reflecting on the 40 years of doing cancer help programs and doing healing work in general, and the distinction between curing and healing, which is so resonant, and then reflecting on the polycrisis, as many people call it, or the metacrisis, or the hot mess that we're in, and that's only going to get hotter. And then transitioning into the last part, which is some of the things that he's reflecting on, and these transmissions he's receiving, or ways of knowing around consciousness and the nature of consciousness and our infinite metaphysical beings, you know, that sometimes we can catch glimpses of, and is another, I think, comforting aspect of reality that many people are awakening to and aligning with. And, you know, love and kindness is a great way to get your frequencies in a good way, which on an energy level, it really matters. It really, really matters. So much could be said about that, but I'll transition into music that's evocative for me of that beautiful invitation of a reality. But first, I want to play some more music in Spanish. I'm going to play a couple of songs, two, maybe three, from this Lila Downs album that came out, I think it was like 2016, Balas y Chocolate, Bullets and Chocolate. And oh, it's such an amazing album. I love Lila Downs for so many reasons. And there's such consciousness that she's raising in her lyrics, and she does it in such an artful, beautiful, lyrical, culturally attuned and evolve it, like just really beautiful stuff. And so I think I'm going to play the song Humito de Copal, copal being that resin that is used ceremonially by many indigenous people, many people from South America or Central America, South America, used in rituals and ceremonies. And Humito being like the smoke from the copal. And in this song, she's paying homage to the people, the journalists, the many fallen journalists in Mexico. You know, that seems like a really relevant, resonant theme now, you know, what it is to be speaking truth, and how we love the truth, and that there are, one of the things I really love in this is like holding in a ceremonial, sacred way the sending up of prayers and the seeking of truth and the ability to see clearly what's happening, and look straight in the face of this, the sort of dangers that truth tellers face. So, that seems like a good place for us to put our listening hearts and energies in this moment in time. And then after that one, I think we'll go straight into Balas y Chocolate, which is the title track of that phenomenal album. And it weaves in, to me, it speaks to what it is to be living in a society where there's so much violence and risk. And simultaneously, having this deep love relationship with chocolate and like how cacao and how sacred that relationship with that plant is, and the medicine that's there. And even in the face of like all of the addiction and despair and various social, societal ills, diseases, as you know, one could say, that there's something that's really beautiful to hold fast to that sweetness. You know, poignant note. I heard a recent conversation, I think it was on NPR, or maybe it was KPFA, one of those awesome radio stations, along with our awesome radio station out here. But he was speaking, the person on the air was speaking to the fact that chocolate and coffee are grown in ecosystems that are vanishing. So, yeah, there's much to hold in our hearts right now. And powerful music for me is essential. Here we go. Humito de copal.
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5: Can you, can you, can you.

Beautiful. She is so amazing. I love everything that she's doing. And yeah, what to say? What to say? You know, for me, it's just an invitation for us to be really present to what really matters right now, and how are we showing up on a day-to-day and even on a moment-to-moment basis in the face of uncertainty, in the face of collective peril, in the face of mounting pressures, like the socioeconomic pressures, everything. Yeah, there's just it's all really kind of intense, and so I find it really grounding to be looking to song traditions and cultures and wisdom traditions that have, for a really, really, really long time, been standing strong and resilient in the face of so many challenges. Well, dear listener, it's almost 4:30 here. 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And I'm just taking a look at this whiteboard here. I want to let you know that KWMR will be producing the live broadcast from the Western Weekend Parade. 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Better yet, sign up to be in the parade. Oh, and there are details for you at westernweekend.org. Oh, I'm sure that's going to be a fun time. You know, I don't have it in me to celebrate both Bolinas and Point Reyes celebrations. I'm a real Bolinas girl, but I love Western Weekend. I love the idea of it in many ways. I'll be in the garden in the culminating weekend of our Heart of Vitality Circle. Well, dear listener, you are listening to KWMR. I am Anna O'Malley. The show is Medicine Garden. And we're here, we're just reflecting on the medicine that we are for each other in these times. 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So great to, you know, maybe you got a vehicle that you'd like to not have just sitting around collecting dust, and you could just turn it into money for your awesome community radio station. I love circular economic realities. Well, friends, let's see here. Let's get back into the music. So, I've been reflecting as I've been sharing on this beautiful talk that I heard from Michael Lerner on Sunday, and some aspects of the crisis, the polycrisis, you know, the climate catastrophes, the political instabilities, the socioeconomic disparities, violence, warfare, authoritarianism. There's a lot. And so I want to play one more song, sticking with this, thinking about socioeconomic peril and what some of our ancestors have gone through. I am always particularly curious about and attuned to the experiences of women and the way in which we simultaneously are holding space, but also often bear the brunt with our bodies of certain forms of peril. And so I'm going to play a song. It's actually a Townes Van Zandt song. Love Townes Van Zandt. And this is sung by, covered by Nancy Griffith, and it's off of her awesome album, Other Voices, Other Rooms, cover album. She and Townes are fellow

Hexen song weavers. And this is a beautiful, poignant story in this one. And it's called Tecumseh Valley.

Wow, that's really sad. That's really, really sad. Oh gosh. So many sad stories in this world, and I like to invite us to let those feelings in and to just feel that empathy for people who have really had hard times and ends. And also to just to be kind to people, not knowing, what it is that people are holding. Michael shared a quote that is actually, I'd like to know the source of this quote. The source that he gave was a sweatshirt that someone was wearing that he saw up on Whidbey Island. And I'm not going to get the quote exactly right, but it was basically that everyone is fighting battles that you know nothing about. Be kind. Isn't that the truth? We are all holding so much. And why not be kind? It's just like it's an all-around win being kind. Let's see here. Gosh, I have some really, really beautiful stuff queued up here because I loved the last part of Michael's talk where we transitioned from considering the poly crisis, and I'm not going to go into any statistical probabilities or future forecasting because there's some grim forecasts some people make, but there are so many wisdom traditions to draw upon, and yeah, I'm going to play some music that for me is evocative of what it is to be aligned with those spiritual truths that are found in all of the religious wisdom traditions, and just invite us to be considering what it is to be these energy light beings that are in this human form, but that we have capacities that we are just like barely scratching the surface of when we're just walking around in our reactive, consumerist, day-to-day grind that we've been cast into. And it's just a beautiful time to be imagining that we could step into spiritual adulthood and turn away from all of these old, constrained, outmoded, really outmoded, tired tropes that are being like flogged hard right now, but let's move on. So I'm gonna play a song that is a cover, and it's by Willie Nelson, and it's called "Do You Realize?" And I'm just gonna let you listen. And for me, child of the, let's see, what am I, a child of the 90s? I came of age, I guess, in the 90s. Does that make me a child? I was born in the 70s. Anyway, this lands for me in a particularly kind of a not quite wry comedic sort of a way, because it's a little bit all too real, thinking about possibility of battling robots. I actually don't want to think about battling robots, but this song is a cover from an original by the Flaming Lips that touches on robot future and what it takes to do battle. Gotta prepare yourself. Or also, really resourcing ourself with beholding the incredible beauty of our humanity. And that's what this song does for me. So it's "Do You Realize?" sung by Willie Nelson. Here you go.

Gosh, it's almost more beauty than I can handle. It's so evocative. That was off of Willie Nelson's recent album, Last Leaf. And you know his voice, like what an incredible voice. And I just love hearing him sing that song with his aged voice, you know, in his 90s. My goodness, it's so astonishingly beautiful. Gosh, there's so much beauty in this world. So much. Okay, I want to play another song. Dear listener, you're listening to Medicine Garden, and I'm playing some music and offering reflections that are inspired by this beautiful talk that Michael gave. And really, Michael and I are really beloved friends and are on the same wavelength with what it is to be aligning oneself with kindness and walking the path of service and looking clear-eyed into the future. And so, gosh, you really should take a listen or watch that. Well, I don't want to tell you what you should do. I highly recommend it to you. It was a beautiful conversation. And the last part of it, we popped up after the polycrisis focus into what it is to be cosmic conscious beings. I'm going to play a song here that is by this group of songstresses that are just so resonant in the musical way and also in the divine feminine and nature loving and like holding it down and honoring the good ways of doing things with their music and beyond Starling Arrow. And one of the group members of that group, Isla Nerio, is going to be coming to Spirit Rock, I just saw. She's coming for an evening offering of music and sacred sound. I believe it's Friday, June 12th. I just heard of another amazing music event that's happening Friday, June 12th. Our own Jeff Manson is going to be performing at the Dance Palace. I would say that's the one to go to, but that's the one I want to go to. Well, I want to go to them both, but honestly, I'm probably going to be celebrating my 8th grade graduate, Elsa. That's all going down. Also, right now, golly, what a beautiful life we get to live. But I'm going to play this song, and I think this is a recent release. Just maybe even a couple of weeks ago, they released a song here and there. Their collaboration started in COVID when they were getting together in support on Zoom and each taking turns writing songs and then singing them together. Isn't that beautiful? I love collaborative projects, and collaborations between women just like fill my heart and soul with how beautiful and important it is for women to lead in sisterhood, and they are doing it musically. So this song is On Her Way, Honor, Honor, by Starling Arrow. Here you go.

beautiful. There's so much beauty. It's like in that that Leela Downs Balasi Shakalate that I played earlier. Just like, what is it to simultaneously hold the capacity to peer into an uncertain, unforeseeable future and anticipate that there will be great challenges to navigate while also appreciating the beauty of the garden and roses and what it is to be creating perhaps these little islands of beautiful coherence in a sea of chaos. One of the things that Michael shared that I really, really love and have long held as a metaphorical possibility is that a social scientist has put forward that in times of chaos, that conditions favor actually if there are islands of coherence in chaotic times, that coherence actually has the capacity for even greater ability to shift and transform energetic realities, like in the collective. I'm curious about how he or she studied that, but it really is very much, very, very much like what happens in a chrysalis when a caterpillar goes into that transformational state and dissolves, really, liquefies. But it's not, I mean, there's some chaotic motion there, but there are these little islands of coherence, the imaginal cells that are humming at a different frequency. And then all of that chaotic soup then organizes around that. And feels like that's what we're doing in these times is tending the soil and carrying seeds and maybe harmonizing at a better frequency, a higher frequency, one that's aligned with healing and love and care. One of the quotes that I'm going to leave you with here as we go out with one more song is it's a quote that he shared from Sri Aurobindo, a great Indian mystic and a great yogi and philosopher and spiritual leader. And at the end of his life, one of the things that he had to say is that if there is to be a future, it will wear the crown of feminine design. May it be so. I'm going to play a song that you may have heard before if you've listened. I just love it. I love it. And it speaks to that in my mind. It's by Chris Delmhorst from her album that came out during COVID, Long Day in the Milky Way. And it is called Golden Crown. And yeah, I think that we'll go out with that. So I'd like you to just to invite you to be kind and gentle with yourself and others and take good care and have a beautiful beginning of June, and if you're celebrating graduations, way to go. Way to go, everybody involved. Thank you, teachers. Thank you, community. And here we go. Chris Delmhorst, Golden Crown. See you in a couple weeks. Take care.

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2: San Francisco Bay is more than an attraction for human tourists. It's also a visiting point for the Pacific gray whales, heading north on one of the longest migrations of any marine mammal. But increasingly, that stopover is a place of peril for these travelers. They're dying in our local waters at an alarming rate. Josephine Slothaug is a graduate student in marine biology at Sonoma State, and she studies the lives and deaths of these mammals to understand why they are at the threat that they are, and what can be done to improve their chances of safely completing their migrations and surviving yet another season. Ms. Slothaug, freshly returned from studying yet another deceased whale up in Mendocino, joins us in the studio today to talk about her work and the cetaceans that she's dedicated her career to better understanding and to conserving. Josie, welcome to KWMR.
3: Thank you so much for having me here. I'm excited to be here.
2: Well, that makes two of us. So the reason I know about your work is because our local newspaper, the excellent Point Reyes Light, profiled the work of you and your team recently conducting a necropsy on a gray whale washed up on a Bolinas beach. Could you tell us a little bit about how incidents like that work and how does your presence on the scene, your work on the scene, increase your understanding?
3: Absolutely. So when a gray whale or any whale species or marine mammal washes ashore deceased, it'll be reported to the National Marine Mammal Stranding Network and or directly to partners at the Marine Mammal Center or the California Academy of Sciences. And so the first step really is to get someone out there to assess what the feasibility of completing